0: by the grand jury as to whether a criminal offence may have been committed. The US Department of Justice said that they value and appreciate the important role that the press plays here in the US, but that the Department of Justice also plays an important role to make sure that the people entrusted with our nation's secrets do what they're supposed to do with that information, which means not sharing classified information. But you're right, this goes to the heart of the First Amendment, freedom of speech, freedom of the press. A lawyer from the New York Times called these subpoenas that we'd issued against their journalists a brazen act and an attempt to prevent the public from knowing what's happening in their country by intimidating journalists from doing their jobs. It's also worth saying that this isn't the first time the New York Times have had issues with Donald Trump. There are a number of ongoing legal cases.
1: And from what the US Department of Justice had said to you, it seems like they want these journalists to hand over their sources, which, of course, it's very, very unlikely that they would do that.
0: It's highly unlikely they would do that. You're right, there's an unnamed source that has given this information. But this is something that I'm sure the New York Times will fight in court. The other side of the argument will be that there's nothing wrong with them reporting facts to the public. I think it's how they got that information the Department of Justice will be focusing on.
1: Let's get the latest from the World Cup now. In London celebrating because in the last hour, England have beaten Norway 2-1 to reach the semi-finals. They'll face either Argentina or Switzerland in the semis on Wednesday. Well, Patrick Geary was watching the match and Patrick clinched in extra time. We were watching it in the office and it was nail-biting.
2: It was tense, wasn't it? I think England are into their fourth World Cup semi-final, really, because of one man, Jude Bellingham. He was the one, the star man who got the winner against Norway in extra time. He'd earlier got England's equaliser because this was a pretty shaky performance at times from England. Their manager, Thomas Tuchel, has said as much. He's called them lucky. He said they made things hard for themselves this evening. They actually went behind. Andreas Schjelderup's shot in the first half flew over Jordan Pickford in the England goal. Norway then had a number of really good chances to score a second. Had they scored that second, then this could be a different story. Instead, at stoppage time at the end of the first half, Anthony Gordon squared it to Bellingham, who made a bit of space for himself. He makes things happen all the time. He slid England level. Norway pushed really hard in the second half. They had a goal disallowed by VAR. They hit the bar. England were clinging on at times. They looked out of sorts. They were shuffling between tactics, positions, substitutions. They looked tired. But then in extra time, Morgan Rogers' shot spilled by the Norwegian keeper and Bellingham had gambled. He was in just the right place at just the right time. His sixth goal at this World Cup. We talked before this match about Harry Kane and Erling Haaland, the two strikers. We thought they might be the key here. In truth, they were peripheral. This was about Bellingham, who's becoming one of the stars of this tournament.
1: And we complain about VAR all the time, don't we? But it's quite funny that tonight it really was the friend of England.
2: Well, it was, yes. If he wasn't there, then they would have been 2-1 down and the match again might have been different. They will say, well, it was a foul, so it's got to the right decision. It actually didn't work to England's benefit in extra time because Jed Spence ran down the wing and was brought down for a penalty, which the referee actually gave, but was then overruled on VAR. So it works both ways. It divides opinion, doesn't it? Because you go to celebrate a goal, but then it's brought back by that VAR. But England will say that it was a foul by Erling Haaland, so the correct decision was made.
1: Argentina or Switzerland, they've still yet to play and one of them will face England in the semis. What are you expecting from that game?
2: Well, it's going to be an interesting one. Switzerland tend to be very cagey. They tend to keep it tight. And because of that, they often surprise people at World Cups. Not much is thought of them, but they do very well. They can be a bit of a hard watch, in truth. Argentina, well, they'll have all the expectation, won't they? Because of Messi, because they are the world champions, because of their star players. But then they were pushed really, really hard by Egypt in the last round and were really quite fortunate not to go out at that point. I think a lot of people in Argentina will be looking for a stronger performance. They will expect their side to go through to the semi-final to play England, and that will looks to be an absolutely mouth-watering clash if it is those two. But don't discount the Swiss.
1: Patrick, thank you. That was Patrick Geary from BBC Sport. And of course, there's loads more about the World Cup on the BBC Sport website. And you're listening to The Newsroom. Several regions of Ukraine have been hit in the latest Russian bombardments. The head of the northeastern Sumy region says 5 people have been killed and 30 others wounded in Russian bomb attacks on the local capital. Police say one of those killed was a 13-year-old girl waiting at a bus stop. Kyiv was struck on Friday night into

0: Saturday with the city's mayor, saying 12 people were injured and 2 people were killed in the southern Odessa region. Meanwhile, Ukraine has been striking more Russian shipping. Danny Eberhard reports.
1: After the overnight bombardment of Kyiv, President Zelensky posted video of firefighters trying to douse the smouldering remains of smashed buildings. He said the attacks had damaged civilian infrastructure, residential buildings, offices and a seminary. This Kyiv resident, Taisha Rebecca, swept up the glass from her shattered windows.
2: The blast wave was incredibly powerful. It slammed the doors. It felt like the whole building had been lifted up and then dropped back into place. After that, everything started shaking. The doors, the windows, everything flew open. It was terrifying.
1: Meanwhile, in Odessa, the regional governor spoke of damage to civilian infrastructure, residences and a medical clinic. Russia has a very different take. The strikes in Odessa region, the Ministry of Defense in Moscow said, damaged port infrastructure used for military cargo and fuel, whereas in Kyiv it said it had hit sites for the production and storage of drones. Though that has not been confirmed, Russia is certainly desperate to hit such targets, given the damage Ukrainian drones are doing to key Russian energy infrastructure and shipping. Ukraine's military is continuing concerted attacks on both to exacerbate Russia's energy crisis and harm revenues the Kremlin uses to fuel the war. Kyiv said it's hit more than 20 additional ships in the Sea of Azov, which Russia controls. Those include oil tankers in Russia's shadow fleet, but also ships used for dry cargo. Russia is one of the world's biggest exporters of wheat, and up to a quarter of its wheat exports go through the Sea of Azov. Nervousness about the impact of Ukrainian strikes is already affecting international wheat future prices. While Russian and Ukrainian forces continue to fight territorial battles on the front lines, it's the battle to harm each other's infrastructure that's increasingly centre stage.
0: Now to southern Spain, where firefighters have started to contain wildfires which have killed 12 people and burned more than 6,000 hectares of land. Calmer winds and higher humidity levels have allowed them and 20 aircraft to tackle the flames in Andalusia directly. The 12 people who died are reported to have been fleeing the area. From there, our Europe correspondent Nick Beek sent this report.
3: The battle to contain this devastating fire has become a little easier for the 500 members of the emergency services now involved. But it's too late for those who perished trying to flee one of Spain's worst ever wildfires. Images have emerged of a procession of burnt-out cars on the charred hillside. As we drove up towards the village, we soon saw how far the flames had ripped through this parched countryside. Officials said some of those killed had not taken the designated evacuation route. But some survivors told us they'd received little information and there was no mobile phone warning. More than 1,000 people have been moved to emergency accommodation. In a sports centre housing some of the evacuees, we met Paula Jeeps, originally from Kent.
4: It's just awful. We're so upset for the people. So we're all in shock, really. I'm just hoping that they get the fires under control so we can get everything back to normal.
3: Her husband Barry said it seemed lessons were not learned from a previous fire in the area.
5: It's not managing the forest properly, because if you get old trees, you've got branches on the ground. As soon as a fire gets going and it's up on the top of a ridge with always got wind, it's a pattern for a tragedy.
3: But with such dry conditions and Spain and much of southern Europe plunged into another heat wave, trying to keep this season's wildfires under control could be a huge and dangerous task.
0: That was Nick Beek reporting. For the first time, the US government has paid compensation to staff affected by so-called Havana syndrome. That's the mysterious ailment reported a decade ago by staff working in the embassy in the Cuban capital. The US Department of Defense said it's given out nearly $3 million in compensation. But what exactly is Havana syndrome? Rebecca Casby spoke to Dr. Thomas Withington, an analyst with the defence think tank, the Royal United Services Institute.
6: In terms of the symptoms, there's a number that seem to be fairly common, dizziness, nausea. We've heard of things like nosebleeds, for instance. I think it would be fair to say acute physiological discomfort is certainly the overriding one that most of the sufferers appear to have reported. And that appears to be how this syndrome sort of manifests itself, these very unpleasant physiological sensations, such as, I said, headache, nausea, that kind of thing.
7: Yeah, it's all sort of shrouded in mystery, isn't it? I mean, are these weapons legal? Because there have been reports that some sort of sound weapon may have been used when President Maduro was captured in Venezuela earlier this year.
6: It's a very good question. I think what complicates this is that we know so little about the kind of weapons that are being used, assuming they are being used, of course. Mm. You mentioned the capture of Nicolas Maduro, and we had these reports of a sonic weapon being used to aid that effort. Now, sonic weapons themselves are not new. Personally speaking, I've actually been in demonstrations where they've been used, and I can tell you they're particularly unpleasant. But my own very small and limited experience of that was not really, you know, I didn't feel any sort of nausea, or I didn't have any kind of pronounced physiological symptoms. I just didn't want to be in the area where this thing was being activated. But of course, what we know in terms of what's happening in the public domain compared to what is happening in the military domain and classified space, obviously that's a lot more mysterious, and by its very nature, it's much more difficult to get information about that.
7: Yeah, now we call it Havana syndrome, but I mean, there's never really been proved exactly what happened to cause it, has it?
6: Again, an excellent question. And you know, something I always think about is whenever something new comes out about Havana syndrome, such as the news we've had concerning the compensation or reports we've had in the past, every time we get one of these reports, we get a vignette of information. In many ways, we just end up with even more questions that we need to ask. So we're getting more information that's coming out, but often that is just sort of getting us deeper into the mysterious elements of this, of, well, what's actually causing it? How could it be caused? Why do some people get symptoms but other people don't? And it's really, really difficult to try and clear up those questions with any sort of definitive answers.
0: Finally, citizens in the Canadian province of Alberta will vote in October on whether to remain part of the country or move forward with a referendum to become an independent state. Both the Conservative opposition and the Liberal government under Prime Minister Mark Carney are campaigning against separation. But those wishing to leave say successive governments have let the Western province down. The BBC's Nadine Youssef has travelled to Alberta and its famous rodeo festival, the Calgary Stampede.
8: The place is absolutely packed with people wearing cowboy hats, cowboy boots, eating fried food. When you walk around here, you would think that you are at a rodeo in Texas, but all the attendees that we spoke to and the participants tell you that this is a uniquely Western Canadian event. A celebration of Alberta's history and culture. And of course, at an event where Alberta identity is front and center, there's been a lot of conversations about the upcoming referendum in October.
9: The Stampede is an example of the culture here in Alberta.
10: Teresa Hill, a born and raised Albertan who has lived in Calgary all her life, she believes the values on display here show why Alberta should go it alone.
9: People believe in getting down and dirty and working hard, and our goal in independence is hopefully to bring that type of value system back into Alberta.
10: The majority of people we spoke to at the Stampede didn't share this view and supported a united Canada. MPs from Canadian federal parties are using the Stampede to make their case.
11: We've talked directly about Alberta separatism today.
10: This is Corey Hogan. He's just one of three Liberal MPs in Alberta, historically the conservative heartland of Canada.
12: You look at the polls and you'll see 70-30 support for staying in Canada, 80-20 support for staying in Canada. But I think we're all very worried that Alberta's politics could be consumed by this forever if it's a little close and it looks like maybe there's a trend towards separatism.
10: However, those campaigning for separatism claim that Alberta has long been treated unfairly. They point the finger at the successive Liberal governments of Justin Trudeau and Mark Carney. We've driven north of Calgary to meet one of the campaigners for independence.
13: There you are, sir.
14: Thank you, Chris.
10: For Whistle Stop owner Christopher Scott, the true break with Ottawa occurred during COVID-19.
15: I was raised believing that Canada was a free country, and that kind of came to a head when I had
13: the police and health services here threatening me because I just wanted to exist and work and earn a living.
10: Chris was arrested in 2021 for protesting COVID lockdowns outside his restaurant and was later accused of breaching health restrictions, charges which were eventually thrown out.
13: Independence in Alberta is necessary and inevitable. You can't go that long with people underrepresented before something breaks.
10: Separatists spent the last few months gathering signatures for a petition that asked to make the referendum binding. Their effort was successfully quashed in court by Alberta First Nations, who argued they were not properly consulted on the matter. At a neighborhood barbecue in Calgary, hosted by nearby First Nations to celebrate Stampede, the mood is firmly against separation. First Nations land in Alberta is governed by treaties signed between Indigenous people and the British Crown nearly 150 years ago.
14: We have to fight it. We have to. And so we did.
10: Speaking to me a few feet away from where one such treaty was signed, Chief Samuel Crowfoot of Siksika Nation tells me there is no clarity on what would happen to those treaties if Alberta were to separate.
14: There is no guarantee. There is no talk from the separatists, no reach out from any of the movements here to talk with any First Nation, as far as I'm aware, about what this new area of Alberta would look like if we were to separate from Canada.
10: As the Calgary Stampede winds down and the fairground goes quiet, it is clear that this is only the starting gun of what will be a long debate for Alberta's future ahead of October.
0: Nadine Youssef, and you've been listening to The Newsroom with me, Charlotte Gallagher. A reminder of our main news. The US military says it's carrying out another round of strikes on Iran. And in football, England are through to the semi-finals of the World Cup after beating Norway 2-1 in extra time.
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24: BBC News with Sue Montgomery. The US military says it's carrying out another round of airstrikes in Iran after Iran's Revolutionary Guards closed the Strait of Hormuz following a confrontation with a cargo ship. Iran says the vessel was using an illegal shipping route, but it stopped when a warning shot was fired upon it. Truck drivers who deliver humanitarian aid have been protesting in Gaza after Israeli forces killed one of their colleagues in the south of the territory on Wednesday. The US Congressman Ro Khanna has said he was detained for 90 minutes by armed Israeli settlers during a recent visit to the occupied West Bank. He said that when the Israeli army arrived, they continued the detention. The IDF claims their troops dispersed the group. The European Commission has recommended that its Education and Cultural Agency terminate a grant of more than $2 million given to the Venice Biennale, the world's most prestigious art festival, allowed Russia to take part in this year's exhibition. Police in Britain have arrested a second man on suspicion of murdering the former minister and TV personality Anne Widdecombe. Another man arrested earlier was released yesterday. A huge typhoon has made landfall in southeast China, where nearly 2 million people have been evacuated from their homes. Typhoon Bavi has brought winds of more than 140 kilometres an hour. Firefighters have, for the first time, started to contain wildfires in southern Spain, which have killed 12 people. At the Football World Cup, England are into the semi-finals after beating Norway 2-1 in extra time of their quarter-final match in Miami. Later, the reigning champions Argentina face Switzerland. BBC News.
22: Welcome to More Than the Score, the BBC World Service show that tells sports stories from beyond the score sheet. I'm Lee James, and today we're meeting a writer who turns sports stars' words into best-selling books. Athletes' memoirs and autobiographies are among the biggest-selling books around the world each year, but often the words aren't entirely their own. Many sports stars work with ghostwriters, professional authors who turn their stories into best-selling prose. One such writer is Jonathan Northcroft, the chief football writer of UK newspaper The Sunday Times, who collaborated with Manchester United legend Peter Schmeichel on his autobiography, One. Back in November 2025, Jonathan joined me and the BBC's John Bennett to talk about the art of ghostwriting. But we began by discussing some of our favourite football memoirs and how a book by the former Republic of Ireland striker Tony Cascarino changed the genre.
1: I think that was the first of the modern footballer autobiographies that gave you what I'm looking for, which is that peek behind the curtain, that proper insight, not just the stuff about, you know, on a Tuesday we played against Doncaster and I scored 2 goals, but actually, what do you think? What do you feel? What does it look like when you're at home? And I remember the Cascarino book, which I think changed expectations. I think it starts with a scene where Tony's trying to get a new contract at Marseille. He's going in to see the president, and he's standing in front of the mirror and he's putting dye in his hair because he's turning grey, and he's putting in the Grecian 2000 or whatever it was, because he understands that if he goes to contract negotiations and asks for another 2 years, but he's got grey hair, the president's never going to give him it. So it's those little details that image was really sort of set the tone for the book. And that's what I want. I want to know, I want to see behind the curtain and find out who they really are as people.
2: What we should also do is explain what the role is of a ghost writer, because Marriott's autobiography we're talking about worked with a professional writer who authored the book based on her life, based on the discussions they had. And this is common practice, isn't it, for celebrities, for public figures. So what is the role then of a ghostwriter? What was the process you went through, for example, when you worked on Peter Schmeichel's autobiography?
1: You are the person in the middle of the process who understands or should understand what people want to read, what is interesting. And that might not necessarily be what the athlete themselves thinks is interesting or noteworthy, but that's the reason that you're there. You're there to help them produce something that essentially is going to sell. It's going to be readable. Key things that you get to know the person you're ghosting for, and then understand, I suppose, where the information lies and how to get it out of them. They're all different. But so Wayne Rooney, for example, Wayne's got an incredible memory for detail and a sort of quite a funny way of telling stories. And I think he's done some great podcasts with the BBC where that's come to life. And I found ghosting him was a joy because he's got a sort of photographic memory where when he was sent off against Portugal in 2006, you can say to Wayne, so you're walking off the pitch. What was it like when you passed, you know, Sven on the touchline? And he said, well, yeah, I kicked a bottle. And I remember the bottle went flying and it did this. And then what was it like afterwards? And you could tell you, well, I sat in the dressing room. There's a little TV on the corner. You know, this was playing and the kit man came in. And that's gold dust. So it's teasing those details so that you as a storyteller can set those scenes. That's the essence of it. You need to take a reader inside and be able to almost give them a kind of, you know, cinematographic picture. You know, someone like Peter Schmeichel, Peter has got a different sort of memory where not very good at remembering details. He wouldn't mind me telling you this, but when we started the process of writing One, I said to him, well, look, we might as well start with the obvious, right? Let's talk about 1999. Let's talk about that moment where it's your final game for Manchester United. You're actually the captain. You've just been in the box. You've helped change the game in stoppage time because they score. You're in the box. You rise from the corner. You win the game. It's the culmination. What happened next, Peter? And I just remember him saying, my mind went blank. I can't tell you. And he said, I'm really sorry. Are you going to find this with me? I just don't remember a lot of stuff. But what Peter does remember, what his mind's very good at, is he remembers emotions and feelings and sort of principles and values and all that kind of stuff. So he was brilliant at talking about things like how Fergie's United approached those late comebacks and you know, emotionally and energetically what they did. So he was great at that stuff, but those kind of bits of detail just weren't there in his memory. So I think as a ghost, you've got to understand what you can get out of someone, and that's going to inform how you tell the story and what type of story you're telling.
3: What's it like, Jonathan, when you get something really controversial, when you get to the controversial moment with this sports star that you're working with? Is there something at the back of your mind sometimes telling you, you've got to be careful with this story? Have you had to leave things out sometimes?
1: You've got to have their trust, and you have got to protect them a little bit. But also, going back to what I said about being able to make the book sellable, I suppose you've got to try and help them get as much as they can out, but get to the point where any more is, you know, if they go any further, it'll damage them. So you've got to try and protect them from that. And it does come down to your personal relationship with them. I'd go straight for Martin in the Yall for a while when he was Spurs manager. He did columns for us at the 2006 World Cup. Martin's hilarious company and he's very, very indiscreet, but he trusted me to not print anything that was going to get him into trouble. And that becomes a conversation with him, and then in that case, a press officer, but sometimes in Peter's case, his agent was working with us. So it becomes a three-way thing. We, you as a writer, are always trying to get the juiciest, most interesting stuff out there, but you do have a duty of care to them as your individual that you're working for, as your friend, I suppose, because you do become close to these people. Take the Mary Ertz thing, the autobiography. The questions that needed to be asked to Mary there were, are you sure that you really want to say this? Because if you say this, you're then going to be asked this, this, and this, and you need to be able to answer for it. Otherwise, don't put it in your book.
2: As a ghostwriter then, Jonathan, you would perhaps go back to Peter or to others that you've written for and say, are you really sure about this? Because, yeah, this is great. And you know, are you aware of what the fallout could be?
1: Yeah, you would. And I mean, look, Peter, who's someone I've known for 20-odd years, that became a very easy conversation. But he had a couple of touch points that he was sort of, I guess, worried about how much he wanted to put in. There was a particular story with Alex Ferguson, which we did end up putting in, but he had to think quite carefully because, like all the ex-United players of that era, they still think of Fergie as their boss, and he didn't want to upset him, but he did want to be honest about a situation where he nearly re-signed for Manchester United from Sporting Lisbon and what happened. And that was there was a lot of to-ing and fro-ing, a lot of conversations about that chapter where I was continually asking him, you know, is this okay? But I really think you need to put it in. So please, it's such a good story. You can't not tell it, but you have to, let's find a way to tell it. So it becomes that sort of process. I mean, I won't say too much. There was one whole chapter in Peter's book that we just deleted in the end, because it was too sensitive. And maybe one day he'll tell the story. But in the end, he just thought, yeah. And he took other advice on it, which slightly, you know, I'd have loved to put it in, but in the end, he had to listen to other people.
22: You're listening to More Than the Score from the BBC World Service. I'm Lee James, and today we're looking back at an episode from November 2025, when journalist Jonathan Northcroft talked to me and the BBC's John Bennett about the art of ghostwriting a sports star's memoir.
2: Let's hear from Mary Earps now on the fallout from her autobiography then, All In.
4: It's been really, really overwhelming to see, yeah, how some things have kind of been distorted a little bit. But again, I think when you only see small snippets of something, you need the full context. I've not written this book to tear anybody down in any way, shape or form. That's not who I am as a person. And I think that comes through in the book. I think that I speak about my life, my experience, my perspectives. And people can have different perspectives. and multiple things can be true at the same time. And I think that I hope, yeah, that people will read it in its context. There's no intention to speak badly about people. It's only sharing my experience.
5: You start your story by talking about growing up and,
4: yep,
5: you know, some of the challenges that you had during your school years. And,
4: yeah,
5: you know, you speak very openly, very candidly about the bullying that you had. I wonder how those experiences maybe influenced how you acted or thought in other situations throughout the rest of your life.
4: I think the bullying chapter was really hard for me to read back, actually. It wasn't so hard to speak about because I've had therapy and kind of worked through some of the things, but it was really challenging to read back, and I narrated the audiobook really recently. And again, chapter two, I was like, heavy. It takes you back to that time. So I think it probably planted a seed that I didn't stand up for myself back then. And I think that my life has been about trying to find that strength to stand up for myself in different ways.
5: How did you think that maybe impacted your footballing career, and did it have a significant impact, do you think?
4: Yeah, I think I just assumed that people didn't like me for most of my life and career. I think I found it really challenging in team dynamics because I just, yeah, went in always assuming that, like, I was kind of conditioned to feel like no one really cares, if you know what I mean. So I was quite withdrawn in that sense. Like, and I think people don't associate that with me because I have such a big personality that they can't imagine me being like quite get on with your job and go home type thing. I was used to not being liked in that sense. And if I spoke, then people would pick on me. So I just kind of got used to being quiet unless I was in an environment where I felt really comfortable to be myself.
22: As the former England goalkeeper Mary Earps with the BBC's Emma Sanders. And you can hear there Earps' own inspirational story, what she has had to battle through to rise to the very top of the sport and to achieve what she has achieved. And John, I suppose she is not clearly the first sports person who has released an autobiography that criticises others or has a perception on how they feel they've been treated. But is there something different about releasing a book while she is still playing? Should it stay in a dressing room, or do you admire her honesty?
3: I'm in two minds about this, because when I first saw the quotes, I did feel it was harsh towards Hannah Hampton, because she was kind of brought into a media storm through no choice of her own. It must have been really tough for her the last few weeks. But then we have that dilemma, which I come back to, is that we want athletes to be honest and give their honest perspective. And you know, if we read about Mary Earps' story, we know about what happened at the last major tournament and the fact that she retired from international football. That is the bit I wanted to read about and find out what really happened. And we would get boring books and boring interviews if athletes like Mary Earps weren't as honest as she has been in this book and in her interviews.
22: And it's certainly possible, Jonathan, that Mary Earps obviously means the stories as they were told and perhaps wasn't expecting such a reaction to them. And I guess the way that you see things is not always the way the public perhaps sees them. But she said there some of her words have been distorted. Can that be the case in an autobiography? Perhaps excerpts that have come out have not given the full picture, but it is her story, isn't it? It would be her final say on it.
6: I feel sorry for listening to that excerpt, because the point that has escaped her is that if you publish an autobiography, especially if you call it All In, as in, you know, suggesting that everything's in the book, and it's about your, you know, your truth. By saying you're being taken out of context, it sounds like you're saying I've taken myself out of context, which is clearly ridiculous. But I don't really think that's what, I think she's not getting at that. I think what she's getting at is that she's surprised one small bit of the book has been taken and made into the narrative that then defines the whole book. But again, that comes back to your experience. We're talking about ghosts or the journalist experience. You have to be aware on behalf of the subject that there are certain details that are so big or interesting that they will become headlines and they will obscure everything else. And you have that, you experience that yourself every time you publish an article, because you have headline writers who pick a line from your piece and put it on top of it. And quite often you look at it, even, you know, even working for a broadsheet, you look at the headline, you go, oh, I'm not quite sure if that was my article.
1: And you, on behalf of the athlete, I suppose you've got to warn them about that. So in this, the minute that she wrote those words about Hannah Hampton, you know, she might not have expected them to be the story, but any journalist would know that they would become the story. So someone needed to tell her that and say, if you write this, this will become what everyone talks about, not all the other stuff. So, you know, what do you think? And if you are going to do it, then maybe you need to be prepared for that so that when it comes out, you're not blindsided by it.
2: And just a final thought on this, for generations, you know, for both of you now, sports people have used their books, haven't they? Often through a ghostwriter, perhaps to confess sins, to hit back at rivals or reveal some of the tales that took place away from the public view. So in that sense, John, this is nothing different, isn't it, from Mary Earps that we haven't seen before. But, you know, by being her authentic self, and it is in some way perhaps as a top female athlete now, this is something we perhaps haven't heard from before, for a top England Lioness player to be talking about these things in this way. Is she maybe being held to a different standard, would you say?
3: Well, she shouldn't be, but it's that growth in the media interest of women's football, certainly in the UK and in England over the last few years. It's unbelievable. And Mary Earps wouldn't have been someone we'd have heard of, or many sports fans would have heard of, only a few years ago, you know, before the original Euros that they won in 2022. So I think that's, and you made a good point as well, the fact that she has written this book when she's still playing, when Hannah Hampton's still playing, that maybe is created a difference around this. Maybe it's best to settle some scores when you've been retired for a few years.
1: Two things have happened. This has caught the wave of enormous interest in the women's game. And it's also been published at a time when, you know, Hannah Hampton in particular and Serena Wiegmann are the nation's darlings. And they're all still playing. They're all still performing. And that's what amplifies everything. If this had been 5-10 years time, Roy Keane's scores would be, I think he did one when he was playing and settled more scores after he was playing. It's timing, but as readers, isn't it amazing to get in real time books about people who are still performing? So of course that's what we want, but comes back to, is it really what the athlete wants?
22: That was journalist and author Jonathan Northcroft talking to the BBC's John Bennett and me, Lee James, for More Than The Score, back in November 2025. Tune in again next Saturday, when we'll be meeting Alex Rose, a discus thrower who made history at the World Athletics Championships while still working a full-time job. And as the World Cup reaches its crescendo, the More Than The Score podcast is taking you beyond the stats, telling stories of the people and places that are making the tournament. Search for More Than The Score wherever you get your BBC podcasts. And we love hearing from you about the stories we cover. 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

0: BBC World Service. And now Sporting Witness with me, Uma Dereswamy. I'm taking you back to Wimbledon in July 2008, when just before nightfall in southwest London, this happened.
1: Nadal is on his back. The flash bulbs go off like fireworks on centre court. The longest final in history. Surely the greatest final in history. And we have a new champion. The king of clay has conquered the grass. He is Rafael Nadal of Spain.
0: It wasn't an easy path for Rafa Nadal to win his first Wimbledon men's singles tennis titles. Known for being a clay court specialist, some felt that the 22-year-old Spaniard might never win a major title on grass. But he sees it as a turning point in his game.
2: Win Wimbledon, that 2008 was an amazing step forward in my career because I showed myself that I was able to win outside of clay in a Grand Slam. That was an injection of confidence for me. And of course, be able to beat the best player on grass in a final after all the things that happened during the match was something to be proud of yourself. But I was a player that, because of my character, I was never, 100% in peace. So I wanted to, okay, now I achieved that, but now I have to keep going. So that's the way my mind worked at all my tennis career, and that's what I did.
0: That keep going attitude was instilled in him from an early age by his uncle Tony, who started coaching him when he was just 4. And he was strict.
2: I was able to go through all of that. No, I was prepared for holding that pressure in my daily basis. No, I really think that if my uncle will not see that character on me, he will not push me that way. And that's why he was pushing me to the limit on everyday practice. No? And that helped. I think it's not only one way to success, but that worked for me. I always understood that he did it everything for my benefit.
0: And as Uncle Tony had a lot of control over young Rafa, he managed to convince him he even could control the weather.
2: We were on the car and was a little bit cloudy out there, no? And I was a little bit worried because I was playing against an older guy than me. It was my first match. He said, no worries, you go, you play, and if your opponent is beating you easy, I'm gonna create some rain to stop the match. So I said, wow, you can do that? Yes, of course. Okay, so we start the match. Okay, the match started not good for me. 1-0, 2-0, 3-0, maybe I think 4-0. But then I was coming back, so for 1, for 2, for 3, and then the rain starts. So I went out the court a little bit in a secret way. I went to him, I said, okay, Tony, I think you can stop the rain because I really think I can win this match.
0: And he did, and many more, including the French Open on the clay at Roland Garros in 2005, the first time he entered the tournament. And a bit of science for you, clay courts have a higher friction which slows the ball down, making it bounce higher, whereas grass absorbs the impact, causing the ball to skid faster and bounce lower. So what did the King of Clay think he was like on the other surface?
2: I was not that bad on grass. No, people thought that I was only clay court player because I was achieving a lot on clay. The truth is I was achieving a lot on hard, and on grass I was playing quite decent too. But of course, because I was winning unbelievable on clay, so people considered me a clay court player, no? But I always had in my mind that I need to play well on grass. I make a mistake that year, 2005, after winning Roland Garros. I went to the tournament, I rest for a couple of days, and I remember that. So the year after 2006, when I won Roland Garros, the day after, I was already practicing on grass.
0: Let's get some stats. Federer has beaten Nadal at Wimbledon in 2006 and 2007, and he's also number one in the world. But Nadal beat Federer at the French Open final a month earlier. On finals day, there was typical British summer weather, meaning the match was delayed by rain. The rivalry had gained momentum over the last few months, and it was one of the most anticipated finals.
2: It's one of the most emotional matches in my career, without a doubt, no. Because first of all, I lost already 2 finals. 2008, I arrived to the tournament ready. For me, it was a huge goal to win Wimbledon, no? Then I started the final playing well. First set very well. Second set, I think, was a little bit strange. Roger made a couple of mistakes. But then, okay, 2 sets to love, and I was playing very well.
0: But then
2: the match starts to become more equal, and Roger raised the level of his tennis. He was more and more aggressive. I lost the third set tiebreak, all good. He played very well, he served very well. But the fourth set tiebreak was a heartbreaker for me, to be honest, because it was 5-2 for me, two serves. I made that double fall, and I was match point and an easy forehand. He made a great passing shot. Wow. And you feel a second away to win Wimbledon. And after that second, you feel like you need to fight for another set after losing two sets in a row against the best grass court player of the history. So, wow. Mentally, to organize all of this was a challenge.
0: Two sets all, but the momentum was definitely with Federer. So was history, as he was the five-time champion. But then, at two games all in the deciding set, the rain started. Was it Uncle Tony at work on the weather again?
2: I mean, I was ready to keep going, to be honest. I was confident that I was playing very well. I was confident that I will not fail. Roger could beat me, but I will not fail. So that was not obsession, but that's what my goal. Okay, if he plays better than me this fifth set, he beat me, okay. But I cannot fail mentally at all. So that was my real goal. And I went back on court with the determination to stay 100% ready to fight till the end. Doesn't matter whatever happened.
0: The match moved into its fifth hour. The light was fading fast as it turned 9 o'clock. This was back before Centre Court at Wimbledon had lights and a roof. So it was decided by the referee that the match would be stopped for the night at 8 games all. But the back and forth continued, with Federer finally faltering when serving at 7-all, meaning Nadal had the vital break of serve. And the title was finally his.
3: And the Wimbledon Gentlemen's Singles Champion for 2008, Rafael Nadal.
4: What an incredible ovation as Nadal, this extraordinary beast, this amazing athlete from Mallorca, shakes the hands of all the members of the presentation party. And in darkness in southwest London, the man from Spain, Nadal, lifts the gleaming gold trophy high above his head. It's the trophy that means so much and means the most to him.
5: Wow. Can you describe what you felt when you just fell to the floor, when you knew that you were the Wimbledon champion?
6: Well, it's impossible to explain what I felt in that moment. So just very, very happy for winning this title. My favorite tournament for me is a dream, playing this court, but win, I never imagined something like this. So very happy. Thank you very much, everybody.
2: I think it was part of the process. Winning Wimbledon that year, I think, helped me to keep believing on my abilities, keep believing I can win in other places, and that's what happened.
0: Rafa Nadal went on to win 22 majors in his career before retiring in 2024. His Netflix documentary, Rafa, tells the story of how he achieved his huge success despite playing with numerous injuries. Sporting Witness was presented by me, Uma Dereswamy.
7: Those trying to justify current life in Iran should really watch the stark reality of this deplorable situation.
8: Stephen Ritson.
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7: Iraq, Libya, a few examples where regime change, chaotic, plenty of deaths and misery and suffering. And then when they weren't chaotic, it's left-leaning.
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7: Say in Central and South America and so on. Replace it with fascists, like literal fascists, with the Hugo Boss uniforms and everything. So that's the thing. Be careful what you wish for, I suppose.

0: military cargo and fuel, whereas in Kyiv it said it had hit sites for the production and storage of drones. Though that has not been confirmed, Russia is certainly desperate to hit such targets, given the damage Ukrainian drones are doing to key Russian energy infrastructure and shipping. Ukraine's military is continuing concerted attacks on both to exacerbate Russia's energy crisis and harm revenues the Kremlin uses to fuel the war. Kyiv said it's hit more than 20 additional ships in the Sea of Azov, which Russia controls. Those include oil tankers in Russia's shadow fleet, but also ships used for dry cargo. Russia is one of the world's biggest exporters of wheat, and up to a quarter of its wheat exports go through the Sea of Azov. Nervousness about the impact of Ukrainian strikes is already affecting international wheat future prices. While Russian and Ukrainian forces continue to fight territorial battles on the front lines, it's the battle to harm each other's infrastructure that's increasingly centre stage.
1: Now to southern Spain, where firefighters have started to contain wildfires, which have killed 12 people and burned more than 6,000 hectares of land. Calmer winds and higher humidity levels have allowed them and 20 aircraft to directly tackle the flames in Andalusia. The 12 people who died are reported to have been fleeing the area. From there, our Europe correspondent Nick Beek sent this report.
2: The battle to contain this devastating fire has become a little easier for the 500 members of the emergency services now involved. But it's too late for those who perished trying to flee one of Spain's worst ever wildfires. Images have emerged of a procession of burnt-out cars on the charred hillside. As we drove up towards the village, we soon saw how far the flames had ripped through this parched countryside. Officials said some of those killed had not taken the designated evacuation route. But some survivors told us they'd received little information and there was no mobile phone warning. More than 1,000 people have been moved to emergency accommodation. In a sports centre housing some of the evacuees, we met Paula Jeeps, originally from Kent.
3: It's just awful. We're so upset for the people. So we're all in shock, really. I'm just hoping that they get the fires under control so we can get everything back to normal.
2: Her husband, Barry, said it seemed lessons were not learned from a previous fire in the area.
4: It's not managing the forest properly, because if you get old trees, you've got branches on the ground. As soon as a fire gets going and it's up on the top of a ridge with always got wind, it's a pattern for a tragedy.
2: But with such dry conditions and Spain and much of southern Europe plunged into another heat wave, trying to keep this season's wildfires under control could be a huge and dangerous task.
1: That was Nick Beek reporting from southern Spain. Next, we're going to talk about Canada, because citizens in the Canadian province of Alberta will vote in October on whether to remain a part of the country or move forward with a referendum to become an independent state. Both the Conservative opposition and the Liberal government under Prime Minister Mark Carney are campaigning against separation. But those wishing to leave say successive governments have let the Western province down. The BBC's Nadine Youssef has travelled to Alberta and its famous rodeo festival, the Calgary Stampede.
5: The place is absolutely packed with people wearing cowboy hats, cowboy boots, eating fried food. When you walk around here, you would think that you are at a rodeo in Texas, but all the attendees that we spoke to and the participants tell you that this is a uniquely Western Canadian event. It's a celebration of Alberta's history and culture. And of course, at an event where Alberta identity is front and center, there's been a lot of conversations about the upcoming referendum in October, where Albertans will have the chance to decide whether they want to stay in Canada or explore the process of separating and becoming an independent country.
6: I think that the Stampede is an example of the culture here in Alberta.
7: Teresa Hill, a born and raised Albertan who has lived in Calgary all her life, she believes the values on display here show why Alberta should go it alone.
6: people believe in getting down and dirty and working hard, and our goal in independence is hopefully to bring that type of value system back into Alberta.
7: The majority of people we spoke to at the Stampede didn't share this view and supported a united Canada. MPs from Canadian federal parties are using the Stampede to make their case. With a campaign pancake cookout breakfast.
8: We've talked directly about Alberta separatism today, a poison, I think, that can divide families.
7: This is Corey Hogan. He's just one of three Liberal MPs in Alberta, historically the conservative heartland of Canada.
9: Now, you look at the polls and you'll see 70-30 support for staying in Canada, 80-20 support for staying in Canada. But I think we're all very worried that Alberta's politics could be consumed by this forever if it's a little close and it looks like maybe there's a trend towards separatism.
7: However, those campaigning for separatism claim that Alberta has long been treated unfairly. They point the finger at the successive Liberal governments of Justin Trudeau and Mark Carney. We've driven north of Calgary through 2 hours of Alberta's vast and sunny prairie to meet one of the campaigners for independence.
10: Oh, look at all the Alberta flags. It's 1, 2, 3, 4, 5, 6, 9 Alberta flags outside this truck stop.
11: There you are, sir.
12: Thank you, Chris.
7: For Whistle Stop owner Christopher Scott, the true break with Ottawa occurred during COVID-19.
13: I was raised believing that Canada was a free country, and that kind of came to a head when I had the police and health services here threatening me because I just wanted to exist and work and earn a living.
7: Chris was arrested in 2021 for protesting COVID lockdowns outside his restaurant and was later accused of breaching health restrictions, charges which were eventually thrown out.
13: Independence in Alberta is necessary and inevitable. You can't go that long with people underrepresented before something breaks.
7: Separatists spent the last few months gathering signatures for a petition that asked to make the referendum binding. Their effort was successfully quashed in court by Alberta First Nations, who argued they were not properly consulted on the matter. At a neighborhood barbecue in Calgary, hosted by nearby First Nations to celebrate Stampede, the mood is firmly against separation. First Nations land in Alberta is governed by treaties signed between Indigenous people and the British Crown nearly 150 years ago.
14: We have to fight it. We have to. And so we did.
7: Speaking to me a few feet away from where one such treaty was signed, Chief Samuel Crowfoot of Siksika Nation tells me there is no clarity on what would happen to those treaties if Alberta were to separate.
14: There is no guarantee. There is no talk from the separatists, no reach out from any of the movements here to talk with any First Nation, as far as I'm aware, about what this new area of Alberta would look like if we were to separate from Canada.
7: As the Calgary Stampede winds down and the fairground goes quiet, it is clear that this is only the starting gun of what will be a long debate for Alberta's future ahead of October.
1: Nadine Youssef reporting. Finally, for the first time, the US government has paid compensation to staff affected by so-called Havana syndrome. That's a mysterious ailment reported a decade ago by staff working in the embassy in the Cuban capital. The US Department of Defense says it's given out nearly $3 million in compensation. But what exactly is Havana syndrome? Rebecca Kesby spoke to Dr. Thomas Withington, an analyst with the defense think tank, the Royal United Services Institute.
15: In terms of the symptoms, there's a number that seem to be fairly common. Dizziness, nausea, nosebleeds, for instance, acute physiological discomfort is certainly the overriding one that most of the sufferers appear to have reported. That appears to be how this syndrome sort of manifests itself. These very unpleasant physiological sensations, such as, I said, headache, nausea, that kind of thing.
16: It's all sort of shrouded in mystery, isn't it? I mean, are these weapons legal? Because there have been reports that some sort of sound weapon may have been used when President Maduro was captured in Venezuela earlier this year.
15: It's a very good question. I think what complicates this is that we know so little about the kind of weapons that are being used, assuming they are being used, of course. Mm. You mentioned the capture of Nicolas Maduro, and we had these reports of a sonic weapon being used to aid that effort. Now, sonic weapons themselves are not new. Personally speaking, I've actually been in demonstrations where they've been used, and I can tell you they're particularly unpleasant. But my own very small and limited experience of that, I didn't feel any sort of nausea, or I didn't have any kind of pronounced physiological symptoms. But of course, what we know in terms of what's happening in the public domain compared to what is happening in the military domain and classified space, obviously that's a lot more mysterious. And by its very nature, it's much more difficult to get information about that.
16: Now, we call it Havana syndrome, but I mean, it's never really been proved exactly what happened to cause it, has it?
15: Again, an excellent question. And you know, something I always think about is whenever something new comes out about Havana syndrome, such as the news we've had concerning the compensation or reports we've had in the past, every time we get one of these reports, we just end up with even more questions that we need to ask. So we're getting more information that's coming out, but often that is just sort of getting us deeper into the mysterious elements of this, of, well, what's actually causing it? How could it be caused? Why do some people get symptoms but other people don't? And it's really, really difficult to try and clear up those questions with any sort of definitive answers.
1: That was Dr. Thomas Withington speaking to Rebecca Kesby. And you've been listening to The Newsroom with me, Charlotte Gallagher. Our top story, the US military says it's carrying out another round of airstrikes in Iran after the Iran's Revolutionary Guards closed the Strait of Hormuz again.
11: This is the BBC World Service with the story of how a Chinese man in Mexico became one of the US's most wanted.
17: First thing they always tell me is, Miguel, are you sure this Sean's not an undercover DEA agent? And I said, no, he's a real journalist.
18: Miguel introduced me to people I'll never be able to meet on my own. Dangerous people.
17: They tell me like, well, Miguel, if this man is not what he claims to be, I'm going to cut you in little pieces. You understand that?
18: I'm Sean Yuan from the BBC's Global China Unit, and I'm investigating Zhang Zhidong, the Chinese man accused of being a key figure in America's fentanyl crisis.
19: He was number one on the connection.
18: My search for answers will take me deep inside Mexico's cartel underworld.
11: The Chinese Fentanyl King, Thursday at 8:30 and 19 GMT.
20: Hello, I'm Claudia Hammond. Health Check is coming up after the news. 2 weeks on from the two earthquakes that hit Venezuela, we'll be hearing how health systems are coping on the ground. The World Health Organization warns again about the global risk of fungal diseases and suggests what to do about it. Are people living with obesity becoming healthier? And could the parasites carried by feral and stray cats in New York City cause disease in humans? All this and more in Health Check from the BBC.
1: BBC News with Charlotte Gallagher. The US military says it's carrying out another round of airstrikes on Iran after Iran's Revolutionary Guards closed the Strait of Hormuz following a confrontation with a cargo ship. Iran says the vessel was using an illegal shipping route but had stopped when a warning shot was fired. Truck drivers who deliver humanitarian aid have been protesting in Gaza after the IDF killed one of their colleagues in the south of the territory on Wednesday. The US Congressman Ro Khanna says he was detained for 90 minutes by armed Israeli settlers during a recent visit to the occupied West Bank. He said that when the Israeli army arrived, they continued the detention. The IDF claims their troops dispersed the group. The European Commission has recommended that its education and cultural agency terminate a grant of more than $2 million given to the Venice Biennale. The world's most prestigious art festival allowed Russia to take part in this year's exhibition. Police in Britain have arrested a second man on suspicion of murdering the former politician and TV personality Anne Widdecombe. Another man arrested earlier was released without charge. A huge typhoon has made landfall in southeast China, where nearly 2 million people have been evacuated from their homes. It's brought winds of more than 140 kilometres per hour. Firefighters have for the first time started to contain wildfires in southern Spain, which have killed 12 people and burned more than 6,000 hectares of land. And at the World Cup, in the last quarterfinal, the reigning champions Argentina are leading Switzerland 1-0 in Kansas. Earlier, England took their place in the semi-finals after beating Norway 2-1 in extra time in Miami. And that's the latest BBC News. There's much more on all those stories on our website.
20: Hello and welcome to Health Check from the BBC. I'm Claudia Hammond, here for the next half an hour with the latest stories from the world of health. 2 weeks after two large earthquakes hit Venezuela, we'll be asking how hospitals are coping. That's in a moment. And we'll be delving into the intriguing finding that in the over 40s, people living with obesity now have similar cholesterol levels and blood pressure to those of a healthier weight. We thought we'd explore what's going on here. And to help me today, I have Graham Easton, who's Professor of Clinical Communication Skills at Queen Mary University of London. What do you have for us today?
0: Well, a new, more sophisticated approach to screening for prostate cancer, which is very important, and why the world's at risk from fungal infections.
20: And I also want to ask you later on about new research just out today on whether feral and stray cats are passing parasites onto humans. But we are starting in Venezuela, and 2 weeks have passed since two powerful earthquakes hit the country in less than a minute. Thousands of people were killed or injured. Hospitals have been overwhelmed. So to get a sense of what's happening on the ground now when it comes to healthcare, with at least 17,000 people now homeless, I spoke to Paolo Crivero from the International Federation of Red Cross and Red Crescent Societies. He told me what he's seen in the coastal city of La Guaira, one of the worst hit areas.
21: The situation is very complex and the damages are massive. Here in La Guaira, as you go along the coast towards the centers that have been hit the hardest, you can see massive building blocks that have simply crumbled into dust, like house of cards blown by the wind. It's quite a dire sight, to be honest. And as you see that, you see a lot of people from those communities trying to extract what little is left of their previous lives as the search and rescue efforts are slowly winding up here in Venezuela.
20: And it's been 2 weeks now since the initial earthquakes. When it comes to health, what are your priorities now on the ground?
21: Well, you said it correctly. It's almost 2 weeks. As at the beginning, we have looked at a lot of trauma care. People were getting extracted from the debris, and they were treated for traumas, broken bones, burns, and cuts, and so on and so forth. Now, what we're seeing is an emergence of need in terms of mental health and psychosocial support, first and foremost. But also, we're looking at the need to care of people with chronic diseases. The health system, which was running at a deficit already before the earthquake, is now severely compromised. So all of those that are, you know, that have cancer, that have kidney failures or diseases and the like, need support, and they don't get it easily. We're also seeing a lot of maternal and neonatal care needs. We're also seeing a number of people coming to treat standard, you know, diarrheal diseases, beginning of respiratory diseases, which are very common when you live in close quarters. And so on top of supporting and caring of these needs, we are also running epidemiological surveillance to avoid having massive public health issues down the line. And generally speaking, a lot of primary care.
20: And how are hospitals and clinics managing to cope when there are at least 15,000 people who are injured? But as you say, all the usual health problems that people have don't stop because of an earthquake, and then there are maternity services as well. How are hospitals coping with this extent of the number of people they need to treat?
21: Well, let me put it this way. 8 of 10 buildings that collapsed are here in the La Guaira area. So as you can imagine, hospitals were some of them. Those that did not collapse are severely damaged. And so it's a health system that is stretched to the limit. And for this, we have the wonderful colleagues of the Venezuelan Red Cross, who have set a field hospital right after the twin earthquakes. And this weekend, the IFRC, the International Federation of Red Cross and Red Crescent Societies, in partnership with the Spanish Red Cross, has set up in emergency field hospitals to support the colleagues from the Venezuela Red Cross to do triage, to do primary care, to do maternal and infant care, to be able to have at least 20 beds for overnight observation, just to be able to support this health system that is stretched. We're also seeing a lot of people that have lost their homes. They live in camps. And they don't necessarily have access to regular health care. So we are also setting up mobile health clinics to go and reach them and provide them with the minimum of healthcare they need.
20: And with the infrastructure being so affected, does that mean that supplies are running low? I don't know if things like water or cleaning supplies that you need in hospitals.
21: Absolutely. We're seeing issues with electricity to begin with. We're seeing blackouts affecting large areas in this region. But most importantly, as you mentioned, we are seeing the dire need of safe water and sanitation across the board, not only in hospitals. Now, you need to see this area already had difficulties to have continuous safe water before the earthquakes. They were relying often on tanks. Now, those pipes, the services are heavily, heavily disrupted. And so that is one of the areas we are working hardest is to provide safe water supplies and sanitation to the people that have been displaced by the earthquake.
20: And what kind of injuries and health concerns have been most common due to the earthquake so far?
21: Well, at the beginning, we've seen a lot of broken bones, clearly, a lot of trauma, internal bleeding, cuts, burns, the things that you can imagine after a building collapses onto you. And now, being 2 weeks after, we're seeing a lot of mental health needs. And once the adrenaline comes out, you realize you're living now in a camp, your home is gone. Potentially, loved ones are gone as well, and you just don't know where to go and how to cope with it. It's a massive trauma to deal with, and I'm not only talking about adults, I'm talking about children as well.
20: Is it going to be possible to meet those psychological needs because such huge numbers of people are affected?
21: In absolute terms, I don't think so. I don't think we'll be able to take care of every single person who has trauma, firstly, because they don't necessarily reach out. And secondly, because again, that kind of trauma is treated in years and years of work, but also can only be treated if and when the people get back to their normal lives.
20: So what will need to be done to help restore adequate healthcare services in the affected areas in the long term?
21: Well, that's the million-dollar question. That's something that will take time to assess and it will take time to happen. At the moment, both the Venezuelan Red Cross and the International Federation of Red Cross and Red Crescent Societies is taking care of the immediate to medium-term needs that I have outlined earlier. What the future will entail, it's a conversation that needs to occur between actors on the ground, communities, and relevant authorities at government level.
20: Paolo Cravero talking to me from Venezuela. To prostate cancer now, and several countries, including Sweden, Canada and the UK, have been debating the extent of screening for the disease using a prostate-specific antigen, or PSA, test. Now, screening can, of course, pick up some cases of cancer, but the issue is that the test is not always accurate, and so it can also lead to unnecessary invasive treatment for some men. And experts have to balance these benefits with the harms in their decisions about screening. But now the results are out from Sweden of a new blood test which can detect twice as many high-risk cases. So could this test change the whole debate? Now, Graham, first of all, why is it that prostate cancer screening is a matter of debate? I know in the UK, for example, lots of celebrities will credit the test with having saved their lives and they want more screening.
0: Absolutely, and understandable. There's no doubt that the PSA blood test, it's a simple test, it's relatively inexpensive, widely available. If it's raised, it can pick up cancers early at a more treatable stage and it can save lives. The trouble is, the snag is that it's not a very reliable test. So a raised PSA level doesn't necessarily mean cancer. There are a lot of other things that can cause a raised result. For example, just benign enlargement of the prostate, which a lot of men have as they get older, or an infection or inflammation of the gland, or rigorous exercise, even ejaculation recently. All of those can raise it. And among men who have got a raised PSA test, around 8 in 10 will not have prostate cancer that would cause them harm. So the worry is that it can lead to unnecessary worry further tests, scans and biopsies, which can be painful and carry risks in themselves. And even once a prostate cancer is found, we still can't reliably tell how it's going to behave, whether it's going to be a pussycat, grow slowly, not cause any harm, not shorten anyone's life, or be aggressive like a tiger. And because of that, the worry is that people will have unnecessary treatments which can cause significant side effects like erection problems, incontinence of urine and bowels and so on, for cancers that would never have caused them any harm.
20: And you've experienced yourself what it's like to go through the process of having these tests.
0: I have recently. For me, it was just a sort of 3-month period. I found it was very anxiety-making. Just the word cancer, doesn't it, raises the stakes. Then lots of invasive tests. The biopsy can be painful, as I've written before, but now know from personal experience. Mm. And it comes with risks like infections and so on, and then MRI scans. Eventually, it was an all clear, thank goodness for me.
20: That's good to
0: hear. But if you come out of those with a diagnosis of cancer, which may not harm you, that's not a trivial anxiety to carry with you.
20: So what is new about the test in this Swedish study compared with the standard PSA test?
0: This is called the Stockholm 3 blood test approach. You could think of it as sort of PSA plus, if you like. So it combines the PSA blood test with other genetic risk markers in a blood test and other proteins that help you get a risk profile for that person of prostate cancer. And they also look at sort of general patient factors like your age, your family history of prostate cancer and so on. And with all those put into an algorithm and out you come with a sort of traffic light system of risk, which is much more sophisticated and means that you might prevent people from having unnecessary further tests or unnecessary treatments further down the line.
20: So was it more accurate? Was it able to identify the clinically significant cases?
0: Absolutely. So the key was that it was more discerning, if you like. So they followed more than 12,500 men between the ages of 50 and 74. They compared it with simple PSA testing and they tracked prostate cancer diagnoses over a 2-year period. The headline was striking. So the Stockholm 3 detected 90% of clinically significant prostate cancers. The standard PSA testing alone detected only 42%. So it was more than twice as many clinically significant cancers detected.
20: So do you see this study having an impact on this whole debate about prostate cancer screening?
0: I think this reflects a significant shift towards these more sophisticated risk-based testing systems. Stockholm 3 is just one of several of these types of approaches which use lots of different ways of calculating risks. Sometimes they include specialised MRI scans as well. But if they can improve the detection of these dangerous prostate cancers while reducing the unnecessary and sometimes harmful further tests and procedures, it shifts the balance towards benefit and away from harm. So I suspect they may be the basis of screening programmes as we go forward.
20: Well, thanks for that, Graham. You're listening to Health Check from the BBC. I'm Claudia Hammond and my guest today is Professor Graham Easton. Now, Graham, I can remember a few years ago on Health Check, you and I were discussing the growing threat of fungal infections and you described this report as very alarming. It's a threat that's not gone away and the World Health Organization has just released what they're calling a blueprint to help countries to respond. So can you explain what the threat is from fungal diseases?
0: Fungal diseases affect more than 300 million people every year worldwide. We think of them, don't we, as sort of causing relatively minor problems that are easily treatable, like athlete's foot or vaginal thrush, and they do. But some of these fungi can cause severe infections of the lungs, the bloodstream, even the brain, but particularly in vulnerable people, in hospital, people with chronic illnesses, people with HIV, for example. And they can be deadly. And increasingly, the worry is that they are becoming resistant to the limited number of antifungal drugs that we have available. And that's why the WHO are saying, look, we focused on antibiotic resistance for years, but the next frontier is antifungal, so please pay attention.
20: So are there any particular fungal diseases that are particularly worrying?
0: Well, there's one organism that's attracting particular concern at the moment. In the United States, it's a drug-resistant yeast called Candida auris. Candida is an infection that also causes vaginal thrush and sometimes other skin infections. But this is a specific strain, first identified in Japan in 2009, spreading through healthcare facilities. It's found on the skin of hospital patients particularly and doesn't always cause problems, but it can cause severe illness and become deadly when it gets into the urine and the blood. And there's new surveillance data in the US that shows that cases of this Candida auris are rising sharply. So fewer than 3,000 cases in 2022 to more than 6,000 in 2024, which sort of highlights how quickly these resistant fungi can spread.
20: Yeah, doubling in 2 years sounds like quite a lot. So what can be done about it? What are the key points from this blueprint from the WHO?
0: Well, the blueprint is saying they're trying to support countries to improve their surveillance so they know what's going on with these infections, the diagnostic tests, making sure people have access to medicines, and making research into new antifungal treatments a priority, because often, for instance, with Candida auris, doctors are using the second or third line antifungals, which aren't as effective.
20: So will countries follow the advice, do you think?
0: I think they'll have to start making it a priority, definitely.
20: Well, thanks for that, Graham. Now, in the news last week, you may have heard about a study that's found that the differences in cholesterol levels and blood pressure between people living with obesity and people of a healthy weight have narrowed or disappeared in those over the age of 40. Now, the study used data over many years from 7 countries, Thailand, the US, England, Finland, South Korea, Japan and Taiwan. Obesity is rising in many countries, but rates of cardiovascular disease are plateauing in some places. Is this because so many people take medication now to control their blood pressure and levels of bad cholesterol? Now, on the face of it, these results sound like good news. Could they mean that obesity no longer puts your health at risk? Or is it all a bit more complicated than that? We thought we'd take a dive into what's going on here. And I asked the study's author, Professor Paul Franks, from Lund University in Sweden and Queen Mary University in the UK, exactly what they did.
3: So this is what we call an epidemiological or observational study. Used data from 110 different surveys that were conducted across 7 countries. And you know, the main focus of the project was really to understand how the trends over time have changed in these countries in the relationship to how overweight or obese people are and their cardiovascular risk factors. So that was done from the 1990s. Until about a decade ago. And the interest here is really in understanding what the time trends are, given that we've been medicating many populations to reduce cardiovascular risk over those years.
20: So what did you find? What differences did you see occur over time?
3: Well, the most striking finding is that in older adults, adults aged 40 years and older, generally speaking, their cardiovascular risk profiles have improved. So even though the body mass index, which is a measure we use to approximate how overweight or obese somebody is. So even though BMI has been going up, the cardiovascular risk profile has generally come down. The other interesting finding, which is very important, is that in younger adults, both an increase in body mass index has been observed, this tendency for people to be overweight or obese, that's been going up, but so too of the cardiovascular risk factors. And so what that suggests is that we're not doing a great job of reducing cardiovascular risk in people who are overweight or obese and younger adults. So that's a focus population for the future.
20: Now, with the people who are over 40, it was really striking that their cardiac risk profile, if you like, seemed to be similar if people had obesity to those who were of a more average, healthier weight, which is really striking. So why would that be? Is that because those people who are living with obesity are more likely to be offered statins and blood pressure lowering drugs?
3: Correct. Very, very much so. So generally speaking, and if we think about all of the reasons why you might screen someone for cardiovascular risk, there are really two factors that are visually very apparent. And that's generally if somebody is carrying excess weight, that's quite visible usually. And if somebody's a bit older, that's obviously well recorded and well known. So that's both age and BMI have been used really to trigger those screening programs in populations. Whereas, of course, in younger adults, we're not really doing that unless there's another good reason to do that.
20: So fewer of the people over the age of 40 living with obesity now have these cardiac risk factors. Would that translate into actual decreases in serious cardiac events like heart attacks?
3: Well, that's a really important point about the study, because what we didn't do is look at cardiovascular outcomes. And so these are the clinical events that occur that we would call cardiovascular events. And that's things like a heart attack or a stroke. from this study, all we know is that the intermediate risk factors, the blood pressure and the cholesterol, which are two of the stronger risk factors for those clinical events, are coming down. And we would interpret from that it's quite likely that one would also see a corresponding reduction in those clinical events. But we don't know that from this study.
20: But you did find that both rates of obesity and these cardiac risk markers are increasing in people between the ages of 20 and 30. So is their health getting neglected? Should there be some sort of screening, like some of the health checks that happen when people are over 40 in some countries, that then looks for who might benefit from medication there?
3: Yeah, I mean, importantly, screening is a complex topic, and there's a lot of cost effectiveness questions that have to be addressed, as well as understanding the consequences of when you screen. For example, you may raise anxiety and these sorts of things, and use up the resources of the public health systems. On the other hand, I think we have to understand that, unfortunately, because of our westernized lifestyles, which have now sort of transfected pretty much every population on the planet, we are starting to metabolically age more rapidly. And so the metabolic health, the cardiometabolic health of younger adults is now looking more like it would in older adults in previous generations.
20: And it seems from your study, although, as you say, it's observational, that it's statins and blood pressure lowering medications have had an impact. But how widely available are they around the world, and how affordable are they?
3: Well, if I place this in context with the sort of newer classes of medications that are coming out now.
20: So those would be the weight loss injections, or now pills, that people have heard a lot about.
3: Exactly. And so they are, you know, sort of touted as one of the drugs, really. And of course, they do have quite remarkable effects. But those drugs are very expensive still. And, you know, not many countries will reimburse for those drugs. And then you go to statins and blood pressure medications. Many of those are, you know, two orders of magnitude less expensive for those medications, for a course. So the answer is really that, of course, it's going to be a combination of medications and lifestyle in order to tackle the burden of disease in many countries. And in lower income countries, the statins and blood pressure medications are certainly more accessible, way more accessible than GLP-1 receptor agonists currently are.
20: So one way of interpreting your findings would be to say that this means that even if you are overweight, if you take statins to control your cholesterol and you take blood pressure medication to keep your blood pressure low, then obesity is no longer putting your health at risk. Is that fair to say that, though? Does obesity become benign?
3: It doesn't, unfortunately, because, of course, obesity has many comorbidities. We know today that there's probably about 250 reasons why it's important to reduce risk in people with obesity or reduce their body weight that go way beyond these cardiovascular markers. So with cancer, for example, psychosocial health, joint injuries, these sorts of things, you know, really, really list is very long. And we shouldn't conclude, therefore, that we no longer need to worry about the health harming effects of overweight and obesity.
20: It's still good news, though, isn't it, that there is one thing that is being controlled, that is being dealt with the medication, leaving people healthier than they might have been 20 years ago.
3: Yeah, I think it's definitely a public health good news story. That's almost certainly a function of the effectiveness and accessibility of inexpensive medications.
20: Professor Paul Franks on his study published in The Lancet. Graham, I wonder what you made of this.
0: So interesting. And to be honest, reassuring for me as a GP, a family doctor, who for the last 20 to 30 years has been focusing, like all family doctors, on prevention of cardiovascular disease. That's something that, if you're doing well, you don't really see much. So it's reassuring to see that cardiovascular risk does seem to come down with the lifestyle advice, the statins, the blood pressure medications that we've been prescribing.
20: But are you going to tell us that lifestyle still matters, whatever medication you take?
0: It's an important message, absolutely. The effect on heart disease and strokes is only part of the story with obesity. Obesity is not benign. There are so many other harmful effects on the body of being obese, from various types of cancer to diabetes to musculoskeletal problems. So lifestyle is absolutely vital, and other approaches. The other thing is, I'm wondering whether we should be focusing much more on the younger people, because our eyes have been definitely on the older.
20: Interesting that. Now, before we go, Graham, I want to ask you about cats in New York City, and we don't often talk about cats here on Health Check, but a new study published in PLOS One has found that more than half of feral and stray cats are infected with zoonotic parasites. So what does that mean? What sort of things have they got?
0: Well, a whole range of different parasites were found in the poo of these cats when they were trapped, neutered and returned as part of the program used to manage feral cats in New York. And they ranged from hookworms and other parasites, including Toxoplasma gondii, which is the parasite associated with toxoplasmosis, very unpleasant, particularly if you catch it while you're pregnant or have a weakened immune system. The most common, though, was Toxocara, which is a roundworm found in more than half of the cats. And they live in the intestine. They produce huge numbers of eggs passed in cat feces and can survive in soil for months or even years. And the trouble is that children in particular who are playing in soil, in sandpits, in playgrounds, can be contaminated by these eggs, put their hands in their mouth, even eat the dirt, you know, and that can pass on disease. Not everyone who gets infected with these eggs gets seriously ill. In fact, usually they don't. But in rare cases, it can affect organs like the liver, the lungs, and particularly the eyes. Ocular toxocariasis can cause permanent blindness sometimes, so it's not trivial.
20: Yeah, that sounds very serious. And is it just cats that can carry these eggs and spread them?
0: It's not. I mean, I am a dog person rather than a cat person, but I'm not. This is not just an anti-cat story. Dogs do carry this, particularly Toxocara and other infections. But it did seem from this study and others that the cat seems to be more the focus of this particular contamination of the soil. And therefore, it does seem that the cats should be a particular focus of public health measures.
20: Yeah, what is the public health message here?
0: Well, for you and I, cat owners, regular worming treatments, clearing up cat feces promptly, but also for the public health people, targeted parasite treatments, and particularly for young male cats, because they found that they were super shedders. They carried Toxocara, for example, more often, released far higher numbers of parasite eggs into the environment than others. Washing hands, very important. Covering sandpits when not in use. All those sort of things, the usual things to help.
20: Well, thank you so much, Professor Graham Easton, for joining us for Health Chat today. And thanks to the producers, Georgia Christie and Jonathan Blackwell, and our studio engineers today, Sol Whitney and Andrew Garrett. Soon we're making an episode of my other World Service programme, The Evidence, all about what microplastics are doing to our health. And we want your questions. So if you have any, do send them along to us at the.evidence@bbc.co.uk.
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1: To Montgomery. The US military says it's carrying out another round of airstrikes in Iran after its Revolutionary Guards closed the Strait of Hormuz following a confrontation with a cargo ship. Iran says the vessel was using an illegal shipping route but had stopped when a warning shot was fired upon it. Hashayar Jonadi from BBC Persian has this analysis.
2: They believe that the Strait of Hormuz is their most powerful weapon, and they're trying to use it to exert the highest level of pressure on the Americans. So they're showing that they're open to both diplomacy and escalation if needed. Right now, what they're doing is like they're trying to escalate on purpose, testing the Americans. And Americans are, of course, showing that they're serious. This is the third time American forces have hit Iranian positions on the northern shores of the Persian Gulf.
1: Truck drivers who deliver humanitarian aid have been protesting in Gaza after Israeli forces killed one of their colleagues in the south of the territory on Wednesday. Ahmad Salim's family say he was unarmed and had his hands raised when the soldier who had summoned him shot him in the head. The Israeli military said Salim was running towards them and the troops opened fire because they perceived a threat. Khadr Salim is Ahmad's brother.
3: Our first demand is a life with dignity and safety. Yes, we transport aid, but I go to transport aid at the cost of losing my driver. As a transport company, I send a driver to transport food supplies or relief aid to Gaza, and in return I lose him. No, this needs a solution.
1: A UN commission of inquiry recently found Israel is committing genocide in Gaza. It said it is deliberately killing humanitarian workers, including truck drivers. The US Congressman Ro Khanna said he was detained for 90 minutes by armed Israeli settlers during a recent visit to the occupied West Bank.
4: I'm certainly probably the first American politician who's been detained by the IDF and Israeli settlers. I mean, we were at a village that Israeli settlers had destroyed. They had destroyed the school. They had destroyed that village, and we were just looking at it. And these hoodlums come in with machine guns, an M4, an American-made machine gun, and they detain us. They block off the road. And then they call the IDF, and the IDF is on their side, not on the side of the Americans.
1: The IDF claims their troops dispersed the group. Police in Canada say two people have been killed and three others injured in a mass shooting at a festival in the country's largest city, Toronto. Officers say there is an active shooter. World News from the BBC. The European Commission has recommended that its education and cultural agency terminate a grant of more than $2 million given to the Venice Biennale. It comes after the world's most prestigious international art festival allowed Russia to take part in this year's exhibition. The Biennale said it had fully complied with all required procedures. South Korea has issued its first ever emergency heatwave warning under a new alert system introduced this year as scorching weather continues across the country. The Korea Meteorological Administration gave the warning for two cities in North Gyeongsang province. Senegal's Football Federation has sacked the head coach of the country's national team, Pape Thiaw, and his entire coaching staff. The decision comes after Senegal's disappointing performance at the Men's World Cup. The Lions of Teranga crashed out of the tournament with a 3-2 loss against Belgium in the round of 16. England have beaten Norway 2-1 in their quarter-final match at the World Cup and are through to the semi-finals. Jude Bellingham scored the two goals for England, including one in extra time, to give them the victory in Miami. Our sports reporter Patrick Geary was watching.
5: In extra time, Morgan Rogers' shot was spilled by the Norwegian keeper, Nyland, and Bellingham had gambled. He was in just the right place at just the right time, as he so often is. He's England's hero once again. His sixth goal at this World Cup. He pops up when his country need him most. Everyone had talked about this as being a battle between the two strikers, Harry Kane and Erling Haaland. But in truth, they were pretty peripheral. It was about Bellingham, who's becoming one of the stars of this tournament.
6: The last quarterfinal game is going into extra time with the reigning champions Argentina and Switzerland with one goal each in Kansas. BBC News.
7: Hello, you're listening to From Our Own Correspondent here on the BBC World Service. I'm James Kamara-Sami. Welcome to the programme. Coming up in this edition, recorded on Friday the 10th of July, the mood in Moscow as the war in Ukraine comes home to Russians, and a road to healing for some Ukrainians traumatised by their part in the conflict. Also in Algiers, the slow rehabilitation of the Kasbah, a neighbourhood at the heart of Algeria's history, now on the mend after decades of decline. But first to Iran. Over the past week, images have been beamed around the world of the state funeral rites held for the former supreme leader Ayatollah Ali Khamenei and members of his family. Their coffins were carried in procession through several cities in Iran, as well as in Iraq, before the final burial in the Ayatollah's home city of Mashhad. Millions of Iranians turned out for this huge display of public mourning. The scale and the fervent tone meant to convey Iran's resolute spirit and its continued resistance to any outside attempts to bring down the ruling regime. This as the ceasefire set out in the Memorandum of Understanding between the US and Iran appeared to break down as both countries fired missiles once again. Lise Doucette has just been in Tehran, where she was permitted to report only on condition that her material would not appear on the BBC's Persian news services.
8: I remember it as if it was yesterday. It was June 1989 at Tehran's Lale Hotel, once part of the American luxury intercontinental chain. Then it was famous for the US flag painted on the floor inside the front door. It meant you had to walk across it and insult the stars and stripes of America. It was my first trip to Tehran. An Iranian journalist sitting with me in the lobby offered an insight into her country. We swing from one extreme to the other, she explained. In 1979, we went from the rule of the extremely pro-Western Shah to the extremely conservative Islamic Republic. One day, she confidently assessed, we will find the middle. We were meeting at an historic turning point. Iran had just buried its revolution's founding leader, Ayatollah Khomeini. The world wondered who would replace him, and where was Iran heading now? The funeral in 1989 was chaotic. In the frenzied stampede of mourners, the Ayatollah's flimsy wooden casket burst. His white shrouded body tumbled into the crush. Panicked security forces struggled to snatch him, and finally, after some struggle, ferried him away in a helicopter. The next day, the procession proceeded with a sturdier, locked coffin. I kept thinking about that time this week when I was in Tehran to cover the funeral of his successor, Ayatollah Khamenei. This time, the organizers ensured there would be no repeat of that mess. Knowing much more about the projection of power, they choreographed a week-long spectacle of public mourning. The cleric's coffin was transported from one city to the next, five cities in all, including two in neighboring Iraq. The event of the century, the organizers exclaimed. The crowds were huge at every stop. How many is impossible to say. And it's hard to say who was there. A throng of the deeply bereaved and those who were bussed in. The religious who revered him. The curious who reviled him. And this time, too, the human flood which filled the streets slowed and stopped the procession. In Tehran, the Ayatollah's casket, painted in the green, red and white of Iran's flag, was set on a flatbed truck, decorated with ornate latticework and Arabic Islamic script. But in the Iraqi holy city of Karbala, men weeping and wailing pushed and shoved, wrestling to touch the coffin as it was carried on hands through the crowds. And this time, four other coffins made this journey. One of the Ayatollah's daughters, a son-in-law, a daughter-in-law, and a grandchild, Zara, just 14 months old. all of them killed in the U.S.-Israeli airstrikes in the first hours of the war on February 28th. This time, religious and political symbolism were meshed. In seas of mourners clad in black, the brightest colour was red. Red religious flags symbolising blood and revenge. And placards spelt it out in red and white, "Kill Trump" and "Kill Netanyahu." Where is Iran heading now? 37 years ago, when Ayatollah Khamenei assumed the mantle of top cleric, even he knew he could not match the stature of his predecessor. But year after year, the second supreme leader built his base, strengthened the Islamic Revolutionary Guard Corps, and he ruled with a firm fist, weakening reformists who emerged within his ranks, suppressing the cyclical waves of protests. And through it all, he remained deeply distrustful of the United States, but he calculated cautiously to avoid direct confrontation. In the end, the leader whose worldview was defined by the slogans "Death to America, Death to Israel" was killed by their warplanes, and his revolutionary guards, who've mushroomed into an economic and security juggernaut, now play an outsized role in the system he leaves behind. Where is that middle the Iranian journalist told me about so long ago? Perhaps there were glimpses of it down through the decades. In 2009, in the protests after disputed elections, when Iranians took to the streets, calling for reform, not regime change, but their voices weren't heard. Or in 2015, in the celebration in the streets, when Iran signed a nuclear accord with world powers, including the US, and Iranians dared to hope their lives would get better. But President Trump pulled out of that deal in his first term. On a hot day in Tehran, as the procession surged past, two women, clad in black, like all the other mourners, pulled me aside. "You must listen to the voices of the real revolution," one whispered. "Not those voices," she emphasized, gesturing to the crowd. "The protesters," she said, "on these same streets 6 months ago, when security forces killed many thousands. And then they melted back into the multitude." There's still no middle ground in Iran, now ruled by its third supreme leader. Now it's Mujtaba Khamenei, severely injured in the attacks which killed his father and not seen in public since, leaving everyone to wonder and to worry again. Where is Iran heading next?
7: Lise Doucette. Before last week's NATO summit in Ankara, President Trump held a phone call with Vladimir Putin to discuss the ongoing war in Ukraine. Even as Russian forces claim to have taken new territory in the eastern Donbass region, the Ukrainians have been striking deep inside Russia. During his meeting with the US leader in Turkey, President Zelensky

0: visit to Moscow was not beginning well. For several hours at the airport, I had been handed from official to official, but here I was, finally, in front of a man who seemed to have ultimate authority over whether I would be allowed through customs or packed off home on the first available flight. He was suspicious of my temporary work phone, which had few photos or contacts. But what left him most unimpressed was the fact I had been to Ukraine recently and often. "Why do you go there?" he asked. "Do you not love Russia?" And it took some further negotiation before he changed his mind and let me on my way. But it struck me on one level the officer was right. It was unusual for anyone to visit Kiev and Moscow in the space of a few months. For a journalist, it was a rare chance to report a war from both sides of the fence. So how do the two capitals differ after more than 4 years of fighting? Here, young men throng the streets. In Kiev, less so. Many there are either on the front, hiding from the draft, or living abroad. In Moscow, one sees few people in uniform. In the Ukrainian capital, they are ubiquitous. And Muscovites do not have the red-eyed fatigue of a people living under almost nightly air raids. I go for an evening stroll in Gorky Park, and it's packed with friends and families, all making the most of a brief Moscow summer. They're walking, swimming, dancing, drinking, eating. But it feels different to Kiev. There people enjoy themselves, when they can, despite the war, cherishing what precious moments of normality they can find. But here in Moscow, they are living, it seems, almost apart from the war, as if not quite acknowledging its existence. Of course, that's not to say people here are ignorant of the conflict. It's on the news and in the papers, and in recent weeks, the residents of Moscow and St. Petersburg have seen black smoke cloud their horizons as oil refineries burn in the wake of Ukrainian attacks. The fuel for their cars is growing harder to find. We spent a day visiting petrol stations around Moscow. Almost all had queues, some short, some long. Those that had none were closed. Waiting drivers expressed genuine frustration and anxiety. They blamed the war, but at a tangent. Andrei spoke of geopolitics. Valeri pointed to military actions. What none would do is attribute responsibility. "In our country," Elmar said, "you can't say who or what is to blame." To discuss this, we went to meet Nina Khrushcheva, great-granddaughter of the Soviet leader Nikita Khrushchev and a distinguished professor of international relations. Sitting in a leafy park in northern Moscow, she told us President Putin was unlikely to bend to any economic pressure, not least because of the paradoxical view she said many people hold. "Russians don't want the war," she told us. But in a very Russian manner, they have ended up agreeing with him fighting the war. They tolerate and adjust to him fighting it. This ability to hold two seemingly opposing views at once sounded very familiar, but it took me a moment to realize I'd heard echoes of this on the streets of Kiev. Many people there say they, of course, support the war to defend their homeland, but they also say they're tired and just want all the death and destruction to end. In other words, there is, despite everything, a shared view between at least some Russians and Ukrainians. They support the war, but they want it to end. In such contradiction and commonality lies, perhaps, a small shard of hope.
1: James Landale. You're listening to From Our Own Correspondent here on the BBC World Service with me, James Kumarasamy. Whatever the views of the Russian public, there's little sign that Russia's leadership wants the war to end. In the run-up to the NATO summit, there were more devastating attacks across Ukraine, including ballistic missile and drone strikes on Kyiv, which killed dozens of civilians. Ukraine's military commanders, meanwhile, claim that Russian forces on the ground have lost momentum, and senior Ukrainian officials are once again talking openly about retaking Crimea. But in the background, there remains an enormous human cost to this war, with hundreds of thousands of Ukrainian soldiers left to live with its physical and psychological scars. Lucy Ash has been to Western Ukraine to visit a pioneering therapeutic retreat for battle-weary troops.
2: As you walk into Rasochi, you hear the warbles of swallows and the rhythmic hammering

0: hooting of woodpeckers. Only the occasional scooter or car passes by. The village in the foothills of the Carpathians is just a few minutes' drive from the Polish border. It is as far away from the war as you can get inside Ukraine. This morning, a group of 20 people have arrived in an old school bus and are tucking into buckwheat porridge and fried eggs. They're sitting at a long trestle table in a studio originally built for an artist's colony with colourful paintings on the walls. These servicemen and women are all from the 704th Brigade, a radiological, chemical and biological defence unit. They're on a 3-month recovery and rehabilitation programme after combat deployments. Their roles range from hazardous materials and decontamination work in places like the Chernobyl exclusion zone to frontline operations. On their last deployment, they helped engineering units install obstacles and anti-drone nets around the roads in eastern Ukraine while under constant shelling. After breakfast, the soldiers are introduced to Nastya and Maxim, a husband and wife team of psychologists. Nastya asks them to sit in a circle and holds up a stuffed toy, a furry octopus. The octopus is passed around, and whoever has it talks about their experiences. "Should we talk about the bad stuff?" she says. "Yes, because it's impossible to forget some of the things you have witnessed, so you need to address them." Ihor from Zaporizhia is the first to speak. A mechanic, he initially volunteered in 2015. He'd just got married when the full-scale invasion began. "I hardly ever see my wife," he mumbles. "I'm so sick of war. I just want to be back at home in my village growing tomatoes and cucumbers." Maxim invites the group to look at the photos on their phones that bring them joy, whether it's pictures of loved ones, their dog, or their vegetable garden. "Use any time off in a positive way," he urges. "Renovate your house or take your children to the seaside. Snatch moments of happiness whenever you can," he goes on. "Because you can't influence the war situation. You can only adapt." One middle-aged woman with bouffant hair breaks down when handed the toy. She's the unit's bookkeeper, and her husband is a sapper. "We're a military family, proud to serve," she sobs. "But I'm scared of losing my child." Her son, who's also in a demining unit, is barely out of his teens. He's below the conscription age of 25, but he wanted to go. Not everyone here volunteered. Taras, a former plumber in a grey T-shirt, says he no longer wants to see friends. He takes solitary walks in the forest and can sleep only after glugging glass after glass of cognac. Later, when we're alone, he tells me police grabbed him off the street on his way home from work last May and took him straight to a recruitment centre. His first tour was manageable, he says, but his second deployment still haunts him. One morning in the Kharkiv region, several of his comrades were killed by a Lancet drone, one of the deadliest Russian weapons, which can hover in the air for 40 minutes waiting for their prey. Taras only survived because he was cooking borscht that day back at the base. "It was my turn to make lunch," he says. "Then I got the phone call. I spent every waking moment with those guys. And suddenly they were gone. I couldn't process it." Nastya says acute stress activates the brain's survival mode, which may save you in combat, but can be dangerous in civilian life. She fears a mental health crisis is looming for the country. "People join the army and are taught how to kill," she points out. "But when they come home, nobody teaches them how to live."
1: Lucy Ash there. In the 1960s and 70s, Algiers was one of the hotspots of world revolution, a magnet for rebels and anti-colonial movements of all stripes. The Algerian capital was a place filled with pride, and at its heart was the old city quarter known as the Kasbah. In Arabic, Kasbah means fortress or citadel, and the Kasbah of Algiers was certainly a stronghold for the militants who fought a bitter 8-year war of independence. In the decades after French rule ended in 1962, the maze of narrow alleyways and many of its historic buildings fell into disrepair. but a process of restoration has been underway. Philip Sweeney has been back to Algiers to see how the heritage of its citadel is being preserved and fortified.
2: My first visit to the Casbah around 20 years ago coincided, I now realise, with one of the earliest signs of its revival. This was a new venture by an elderly Casbahji shopkeeper named El Hadj Zubir. Dar El Marusa, Zubir's historic house, painstakingly restored from a semi-ruin, was just opening to the public. Today, the massive studded street door conceals a thriving museum restaurant run by his six children, carrying on the legacy of their father, who died in 2022. Visitors explore the ornate interior, dine on the Algerois noodle dish called reshta, and maybe listen to musicians performing the hypnotic and plangent shabi music of the old Casbah. Now, El Marusa is emulated by a number of similar businesses. But when Zubir bought the property in 1996, the middle of the Black Decade, the worst years of a vicious civil war, the warren of steep, narrow alleys was semi-deserted, still infested with the Islamist terrorists who murdered police and journalists venturing there. Back then, a young Algiers museum curator took me on my first visit. "I'll bring my wife," he suggested. "She'd love to see the Casbah, but she's scared." Echoes of that period still linger. When I went to the old Café Malakoff for its Thursday night shabi session recently, my elderly taxi driver refused until I found a police patrol for him to park beside. "That's in the Casbah," he kept muttering. "I'm not going there, especially at night." The ending of the Black Decade, achieved via a mixture of military crackdown and amnesty, reduced the Casbah's insecurity but didn't tackle the decrepitude. Everywhere, buildings decayed or collapsed, pulling down their neighbours, blocking alleyways and cutting water pipes. Old residents left, replaced by squatters from the countryside, often letting the buildings deteriorate more so they'd be rehoused by the authorities. Video footage from that era shows Zubir strolling the alleys, bemoaning the loss of the traditional way of life, repeating wistfully, "All the old families have gone." For years, a succession of conferences vacillated over schemes for regeneration, and associations like Sauvons la Casbah, Let's Save the Casbah, criticised the lack of government action. At one point, a collapsing house killed five occupants, and an angry crowd hurled abuse at visiting city officials. One researcher stated that the only practicable way to save the Casbah was to demolish it and build a replica. But little by little, important monuments began to receive attention. The Palace of the Dey, the Ottoman-era governor, has been beautifully restored. So has the Keçawa Mosque, financed appropriately enough by the Turkish government, and seven more major sites are on the list for action. Gradually, individual dwellings are being restored too, using masons, carpenters and coppersmiths from the little local workshops. A prominent recent example is the house of the family of Jamila Buhired, one of the most celebrated mujadihat of the 1950s War of Liberation, during which she planted bombs in French-frequented cafes. The Casbah's little Ali Lapointe Museum, devoted to one of the star freedom fighters of the Battle of Algiers, is now an established attraction, and virtually every second street bears the name of a hero or martyr of that conflict. But the Casbah is not all war memorial. The museum restaurants have seen a boom in iftar parties, boisterous late-night buffets breaking the Ramadan fast. Does all this add up to impending gentrification? Property prices are increasing in the lower Casbah, adjoining the new metro and government offices. The newspaper El Watan even spoke of a gold mine for speculators. But estate agents told me that historic Casbah houses rarely come up for sale, and then often privately between Casbah dwellers. The dark, closed style of the Casbah's duiret dwellings, with inward-looking rooms around a central courtyard, doesn't appeal to modern Algerois, an architect told me. "My clients want new flats with balconies and views," he said. "When the Casbah is restored, it'll be for tourists." Nonetheless, El Hadj Zubir's far-sighted investment during the Black Decade has undoubtedly paid off. Dar El Marusa must have increased a lot in value, I suggested to his daughter, fishing for some figures. "Inshallah," she replied enigmatically, and changed the subject.
1: Philip Sweeney in Algiers. And that's all for this programme. Thanks for listening. I'm James Kamara-Sami. The producer was Polly Hope. We'll be back next weekend with more stories of the real lives behind the global headlines. So do join us again then, here on the BBC World Service.
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9: Inside Science rumbles into action in a moment with earth-shaking claims that a team has created a kind of synthetic cell with the ability to replicate itself. But is it alive? And we hear the birth of new seafloor as submarine volcanoes burst into life.
10: We started recording sound that lava emits when it encounters seawater, and a huge pile of lava, up to 100 meters in places, had come out.
9: Living Science on Inside Science, coming up.
11: BBC News with Sue Montgomery. The US military has launched another round of strikes against Iran in response to an attack on a cargo ship passing through the Strait of Hormuz. Iranian state media have reported explosions in the south of Iran. Countries in the Gulf region are on alert for possible Iranian counterstrikes. Truck drivers who deliver humanitarian aid have been protesting in Gaza after Israeli forces killed one of their colleagues in the south of the territory on Wednesday. The US Congressman Ro Khanna has said he was detained for 90 minutes by Israeli settlers during a visit to the occupied West Bank. He said that when the Israeli army arrived, they continued the detention. The IDF claims their troops dispersed the group. The European Commission has recommended that its Education and Cultural Agency terminate a grant of more than $2 million given to the Venice Biennale. The art festival allowed Russia to take part in this year's exhibition. Police in Britain have arrested a second man on suspicion of murdering the former minister and TV personality Anne Widdecombe. Another man arrested earlier was released without charge. Police in Canada say two people have been killed and three others injured in a mass shooting at a festival in the country's largest city, Toronto. Officers say there is an active shooter. South Korea has issued its first ever emergency heatwave warning under a new alert system as scorching weather continues across the country. At the Football World Cup, the last quarter-final is in extra time. Reigning champions Argentina are level with Switzerland, one goal each. Earlier, England took their place in the semi-finals after beating Norway 2-1. BBC News.
9: Hello, and thank you for joining me on Inside Science from the BBC World Service. I'm Tom Whipple. This week we've got rumbles from the deep as part of the world-encircling mid-ocean ridge springs into life to give birth to a new bit of sea floor. We're also asking the question, is a self-replicating fatty blob named after a potato dead or alive? And we're considering the science of a subject more important than mere life and death, football, of course. All that, and Lizzie Gibney from Nature is here too to tell us about the most interesting other research published this week. Lizzie, please tell me that for once it involves complex metabolic analysis of Carthaginian elephants.
12: How did you know?
9: Oh, at last, thank God.
12: So everyone's been waiting for.
9: Marvellous. Well, we'll hear more about that later, but first. They are small, they are fat, they are blobby. They certainly aren't clever, but they are making a lot of clever people very excited, because in a lab in Minnesota, these fat blobs made more blobs of fat. They made more of themselves. The spud cells, as they were known, had followed the genetic instructions they themselves contained and divided. And for some biologists, it was a Sputnik moment, because these cells had no ancestors. We had made them, along with their DNA, from scratch. This was life. Well, not quite life, but we'll get on to that. What it was an advance in a field that hopes one day to harness life to our ends, to make fuel, food, even vaccines. So, what's going on? Fortunately, Kai Kupfer-Schmidt knows all about it and is with me. Kai, what have they done?
13: Right, so I should probably preface that we really only know what they say they have done. What these researchers around Kate Adamala at the University of Minnesota did was to publish a 190-page manuscript online. It hasn't been published in a peer-reviewed journal yet, so a lot of researchers are still kind of trying to assess what to make of it. But in that manuscript, they present what is essentially, like you described, a little droplet of water with a set of, you know, specifically chosen molecules and a tiny genome, and that's surrounded by a simple membrane. And this little drop, which they call a spud cell, they say that can eat, grow, and divide. And they say themselves that this is not, you know, alive, but it is the closest researchers have come to just building a living cell in a lab from scratch. And that's why it has so many other scientists really excited.
9: I mean, how does it do it? This idea that you can have a small blob of watery fat and it can make more of itself. It's astonishing. How physically is it doing this?
13: Right. And that's where it gets really interesting because, I mean, researchers have tried for a long time to build something like this, right? The idea is that if life is essentially a chemical process, you should be able to put together, you know, the right chemicals and recreate life. But when you get to the details, getting a cell to divide, for instance, is incredibly complicated. So if you think about it, if a bacterium divides, it does so many different things. So it has to replicate its genome, it has to pull it to different sides of the cell, and then the cell elongates. And then you get like a new cell wall that starts to build in the middle, and you get this ring that slowly constricts until you have these two daughter cells. Now, what Kate Adamala did was to try and bypass all of this because it is incredibly complicated. And instead, she put the instruction in the genome for a very simple molecule that basically, when the cell produces it, it goes into the membrane on the outside of the cell and it sticks out this little anchor. And then when Adamala adds a specific protein to the mix, that protein binds to that little anchor. And it's a really big protein. And now you can imagine if you just have a lot of really big proteins that are kind of like studded on the outside of the cells that are jostling for space, it basically creates this tension that starts bending the membrane. It essentially tears the cell apart, right? And so that is the way that they have tried to find a very simple way to make this blob divide that is encoded in the genome without having to replicate this entire complicated machinery that cells normally use.
9: Is this useful?
13: I would say that is not the primary goal here. I think the idea is that this is a stepping stone. So she says living cell is like a dreamliner, right? It's this incredibly complicated jumbo jet, and biologists don't really have the plans for it. They don't know how exactly it works. What she's doing is the opposite. She's building this very simple system from the ground up where she knows exactly what every molecule does. She compares that to kind of this very simple flyer that the Wright brothers built. So something that can barely fly for a few seconds, but you know exactly how it was built. And the idea is that this will be useful in eventually getting to building something that can actually fly. So in this case, a cell that lives and where you know exactly what every part of it does, and that allows you to then rebuild it to your specifications. So the long-term goal here is to have cells produce everything that you kind of could want to produce. How far away that is, how realistic that is, those are all questions that I think we can't really answer right now.
9: Lizzie, you've been listening into this. If this is our Wright brothers moment for this field called synthetic biology, if it sort of taking flight now, what does that mean? Why is it interesting and exciting?
12: Well, I mean, so this paper in particular is just technically quite brilliant. Like, it's very hard to engineer all these different parts together. So I think other researchers are just very impressed by this feat. And it's also really cool because this way of building a cell from the ground up has not really been explored to the same extent as some other attempts to make artificial life. So previously they've tried to take something already living and strip it back, take out genes until you get to just what is absolutely essential, the very minimal cell you need. But as Kai says, like, living systems are incredibly complicated. So this is just much more simple because you've built it all from scratch. You know exactly what's there. You've got this super clean system that you can study. And of course, also the idea is someday they could be useful, not this, you know, this is a very rudimentary platform, but the idea is that you might be able to make biological factories. Like, already E. coli is used, like a genetically engineered version of E. coli is used to make insulin. So the idea is maybe if you could completely control your artificial cell, you could program it to create all kinds of things that are otherwise scarce or hard to make, you know, biofuels or make medicines. So, you know, long way down the line, there are a lot of possibilities.
9: You were very confident at the top, Kai, and you said this isn't life. So I presume you know what life is.
13: Fair point. I mean, you know, people always end up pointing to that, you know, famous definition of pornography. You kind of, you know it when you see it. In this particular instance, I know when it's not alive. And that's partly just, this is still completely dependent on feeding it specific other little blobs, essentially, that have all the molecules that a cell needs to sustain itself. And after a few cycles, it runs out of steam. Like, this is very far from something where you would say, oh, it can sustain itself or it can even evolve. And I think that's, for a lot of researchers, that's kind of the magic barrier, because when you have something that is self-sustaining enough to start evolving, then you can potentially basically offload a lot of problems to evolution.
9: Lizzie, look, between journalists, we like to talk about Frankenstein scientists doing mad and hubristic things. Are there any ethics worries about this at this stage at all?
12: Well, at this stage, we're okay. As Kai says, this cannot reproduce by itself, you know, left alone for a given amount of time. That is the big worry with artificial life, is that it could reproduce, escape into the wild and have these kind of unknown effects. That absolutely cannot happen here. But, you know, it is the kind of thing where we should probably be laying groundwork for the future, because I'm not sure that the regulations that we have at the moment are really fit to deal with that kind of stage that we might reach where, yeah, you have this kind of artificial life that is able to reproduce, that is able to evolve. The laws, certainly here in the UK, the regulations are all around genetically modified organisms, and, you know, they're just built for something completely different. So this is something that researchers and regulators probably do need to start thinking about.
9: Kai, practically, what do you think we should be looking out for that says there's real progress and this has become something that's important and useful?
13: That's a really good question. I think a system where you integrate these things well enough that they can sustain themselves over longer periods of time. And then, like I said, the question of evolvability, like, do you get selection? Then you're really cooking, I think, because then you start to have the ability to, like, go into certain directions. You know, I'm much less worried, to be honest, about this going wrong in the sense of, like, a cell escaping the lab or doing anything like that. I think it's a science fiction author that I like, Ted Chiang, I think. He said, you know, a lot of the fears about new technologies are really fears about how they will be used in capitalism. And that's, I think, something that we also need to have a debate about. You know, if living cells at some point become a kind of commodity, how does ownership look like? Like, who has control over that? I think a lot of the same debates that we're seeing with AI. And I thought it was interesting that the researchers who did this set up a nonprofit organization that is supposed to look at these questions. And they said that they had looked very closely at what happened with OpenAI about kind of the ownership of that nonprofit as well, to make sure that it can't just be turned suddenly into a, you know, for-profit company. So there's a lot of questions around that I hope, you know, we'll use the time that we have, which is probably still a lot of time, to debate.
9: Thank you very much, Kai. But Lizzie, you stay around. You've been scouring journals looking for the best other news stories of the week. And incredibly, I intuited that this might be an elephant-based one.
12: So, as you hinted at the top, this is a paper that's kind of to do with history as well as science. So, this is in the proceedings of the National Academy of Science this week, and it's some researchers at the University of Oxford and Jena in Germany. It's about famous Carthaginian military leader Hannibal.
9: He crossed the Alps.
12: He did cross the Alps in 3rd century BC. He was invading Italy. Historians debate why he took these famous war elephants. And again, that's not what we're going to get into today, but what we're going to look at the route, the exact route that he took over the Alps. So that is still a bit of a mystery. There are a bunch of possible paths that he might have taken and it wasn't well documented. And this is where science is here to help.
9: So, okay, so how can science possibly help with the route that Hannibal took over the Alps?
12: So what these researchers did was they tried to effectively figure out which of the four possible routes was the most efficient. And they're all pretty awful routes, I should add. So very harsh terrain. This was October, kind of end of September, October, that they were travelling for 2 weeks. There was ice, you know, extremely steep. And so the researchers are calculating how much energy that would have taken. What was the toll on this trip of the 40,000 men, I think 7,000 cavalry and 37 elephants. So they factored in things like how long the route was, how steep the route was, and they used models of real modern African elephants to estimate how much
9: energy. And it takes a lot to feed an elephant.
12: It's hundreds of kilograms of plant life a day to feed an elephant. So they effectively realised that this wasn't possible. You know, you can't carry that much food on the trip. That wasn't there for them to eat. So they were all going to be using up their reserves, their kind of fat reserves. And they found that there was one out of the four possible routes, the Col de la Traversette, that was the least, used the least energy. Until today, that has been some historians' kind of favourite, but I think overall they were leading towards this other route. So now this adds some evidence that maybe if Hannibal was sensible, that's the route he would
9: have
12: taken.
9: But he would have had to have known. He would have had to have done a metabolic calculation for elephants.
12: Well, I don't think he was doing like bioenergetics calculations, but he was, I mean, he's known as being this incredibly good tactician. You know, he was a great military leader. He would have known that an army marches on its stomach and probably would have been familiar, or at least had people who were familiar with elephants, and would have spoken to travellers about the route. So the researchers here suggest that this kind of adds weight. It doesn't prove anything, but it adds weight to the idea that Hannibal picked this specific route.
9: And is this a resolvable problem?
12: Not via bioenergetics, no. but this is, you know, it's giving an extra clue. And also what I thought was pretty interesting was it shows that actually elephants were not as balmy an idea as you might think. You know, we always go, in my head anyway, went like, why on earth do you take elephants across the Alps? Surely they're like these tropical animals. But actually they showed that over this journey, elephants would have used up about 4% of their fat reserves. And that was compared to about 9% in the horses and 19% in the people and the soldiers. So a lot of the army, very sadly, over the longer journey, only about half of them made it to the other side, right? Whereas I think all or almost all the elephants did. So actually, elephants were probably quite a good choice. They have so many, you know, fat reserves that actually, you know, they were able to survive this very arduous journey.
9: If nothing else, we learn that elephants were unexpected alpinists. And that's the kind of heady heights we take you to here on BBC Inside Science. And that rumbling heralds the arrival of Roland Pease with a tale of construction at the ocean floor.
14: Yes, it's the sound of new seafloor being born under the southern Indian Ocean. A key clue to plate tectonic theory 60 years ago was the realisation that the belts of volcanic ridges that thread the ocean all around the world actually separate the great plates of the world and are where new ocean floor grows at average rates of around centimetres per year. But that growth is episodic, and Jean, Arthur, Olive and colleagues hope to catch for the first time such an episode with hydrophones and other geo-instruments deployed around part of the Southeast Indian Ridge in early 2024.
15: That small bit of seafloor is actually part of a global boundary of plate tectonics, where we have two new tectonic plates that are forming and spreading apart from each other. So in this case, the Antarctic plate and the Australian plate. So it's quite remote, but the reason why we chose to focus on this piece of seafloor specifically is logistical in part, because there's a French research vessel that surveys these areas to resupply French scientific research stations. So we have a guarantee that a research ship will go to this area on a regular basis. And of course, the other reason is that it's a tectonic boundary that we know is quite active.
14: And so this is a place where what you're saying is new bits of seafloor are born along either side of this sort of margin.
15: That's right.
14: But that it doesn't happen continuously.
15: That's exactly right. So in the middle of the oceans, typically we have two tectonic plates that move apart from each other at a few centimeters per year. And so the mid-ocean ridge, which is the boundary between these two tectonic plates, is put under a lot of stress, right? It stretches continuously as the plates move apart. But the moments, the precise moments where new seafloor is being created actually occurs in episodes, in violent, sudden events that are very hard to predict, and during which we have the emplacement of new magma, lava flows, eruptions, and also slip on faults that end up shaping seafloor relief.
14: And the good luck you had was that you'd only deployed these microphones quite recently when this event actually started.
15: Yes, we got extremely lucky. And so what was novel in our experiment was not just the hydrophones. It was to combine a whole series of geophysical instruments. So the hydrophones were here to tell us about the seismic activity, first and foremost. But we also deployed acoustic beacons from one tectonic plate to the other across the axis of the mid-ocean ridge. And the idea was that these beacons would ping each other and say, hello, I'm here. How much time does it take for sound to travel from one beacon to the other? And we could convert that to a distance. So we wanted to see the stretching, the horizontal stretching between plates over time. And then the third important piece in the network was this pressure sensor, which essentially measures the weight of the ocean column above the instrument. And the idea is that if the seafloor moves up, there will be less water weight acting on the sensor, so we'll see a pressure decrease. And if the sensor moves down because the ground is collapsing, we will see an increase in the weight of the water. So we can measure vertical displacements of the seafloor. So it's the first time that we have a complete seismo-geodetic instrumentation of the seafloor in this type of context.
14: And so this event started, and it started quite dramatically in April 2024, is that right?
15: That's right.
14: Give me a sense of, you know, how long did it last? How much movement was there? What were the earthquakes like? Just give me that sort of picture.
15: So in the evening UTC time, right? In the
14: London time, as it were.
15: Yeah, I guess you could say London time on April 26, 2024. So all seemed to be quiet in this part of the mid-ocean ridge. But at about 8 o'clock, we started to see a swarm of earthquakes right at the axis of the ridge. And this swarm started to migrate fairly quickly at 2 to 3 meters per second, first to the south and then to the north.
14: 2 to 3 meters a second?
15: That's right. So in about an hour, we saw a swarm of earthquakes that moved by about 10 kilometers. And so what we saw was basically slip on mid-ocean ridge faults, showing this propagating motion. So that's very typical of what we can see in places like Iceland, when fractures filled with magma propagate along the axis of the rift.
14: So this is sort of pushing up from underneath, as we saw, as you say, before we saw lava erupting in the southwest of Iceland in several episodes recently. There was all the sort of the creaking, as it were, of the rocks underneath.
15: And I would say that's really the propagation, the lateral propagation of the fissures, which in Iceland can happen over tens of kilometers. So that's how the event started. So moving swarms of earthquakes. And then our pressure sensor recorded that the seafloor started to go down. So very quickly, the center of the axial valley, so the central valley of the ridge, collapsed by about a meter in a matter of 40 minutes, which is extremely fast. And then it continued to collapse for several days at a slower rate. And over a course of several days, the entire valley floor seemed to collapse by 4 meters.
14: That's quite a lot. So that's basically, as the magma's coming up, it leaves a hollow underneath that it sinks into.
15: That's exactly right. We saw the motion of the first motion of the seafloor was tied to the propagation of the magma crack. So that's literally taking the magma from a magma pocket at depth and putting it in a fracture. So that drains the magma pocket and the seafloor above it collapses. And then eventually there's an open connection between the magma pocket at depth and the ocean. And you have lava that's pouring out at the seafloor. So a few hours into the event, when the swarms of earthquakes had stopped occurring, we started recording different sounds, which we call impulsive events. They're really sharp sounds that are interpreted as the sound that lava emits when it encounters seawater.
14: Wow.
15: There's lots of discussion as to what exactly that sound is and how it's produced, but it's generally interpreted as lava encountering water.
14: I mean, it would have been lovely to have had cameras there to see it.
15: Yes.
14: Come out. I mean, does it ooze out, or like those Icelandic ones, do you get these sort of fire fountains going? How does water pressure work? I'm bemused.
15: So that magma is pressurized, so it comes out with some velocity as it comes out of the seafloor. In our case, it probably built a ridge, a series of small mounds all along the axis. So we don't have any visual confirmation of this. The reason why we know there was lava at the seafloor is when we came back to the site about a year later, we mapped the area, right, with sonar from the ship, and we compared the map from 2025 to the map that we had done in 2024. And in places, the map was different by 100 meters.
16: Mm-hmm.
15: So the seafloor was lying 100 meters above what it used to be, which we interpreted as, well, a huge pile of lava up to 90 meters and 100 meters in places had come out of the seafloor.
16: These are instant hills, basically.
15: It's a lot, yeah. And so when you sum all this thickness, you end up getting about 160 million cubic meters of lava, which is fairly typical, in fact, for these types of mid-ocean ridges, but it's always spectacular to see it laid out on a map like this. And to be able to tie it so well with the geophysical observations.
16: And to hear the sound of it erupting.
15: Yes, absolutely.
16: I mean, that is a brief episode in the way that all the ocean floors grow, but you caught it as it happened.
15: Yeah, you could say that, or we're looking really at how it manifests on our timescales, right? At the timescale of a day, a week, or several years. And it surprised us, I would say, because it did show that these events of seafloor spreading, of extension, they're not purely magmatic. They're always hybrid between some component of tectonics, so fault activity, and magma emplacement. And in fact, if we want to understand how mid-ocean ridges operate long-term, we really can't separate these two processes. It's not faults on one side and magma on the other. They're really imbricated in the way they build the seafloor. So the degree to which, at the scale of a single event, like within a few hours, these two processes have a clear interplay, I think was somewhat surprising.
16: And during that episode, the team reckons up to 4 meters of seafloor was born along that 20-kilometer segment of ridge, about 40 years' worth of spreading in a matter of weeks. As you can read in the paper Jean-Arthur Olive and colleagues just published in Nature. Jean-Arthur is a geophysicist at the École Normale Supérieure in Paris. Tom.
9: Let's hear that rumbling again. Which is actually not an inappropriate introduction to our weekly visit to the World Cup, where we go, of course, not for the football, but the football science.
17: The World Cup is up and running.
18: When that shot goes in, you think, ah, oh, it's OK. But he just completely misjudges the ball.
19: Gets rid of the ball, the referee goes to his whistle!
20: Nobody should ever have that much drama at 4 o'clock in the morning.
9: And this week, it's football science that has the potential to shake you up. The seismic rumbling that comes not from the seafloor, but from football stadiums as the crowd excitement grows. Lizzie Gibney, tell us what exciting, young and fresh scientific talent you have scouted out for us.
12: Right. This is a paper in Earth, Planets and Space, and it's about what football can teach us about preparing for earthquakes. So this is a paper from Japan, which is, of course, a very earthquake-prone country. But here they were studying artificial earthquakes, the earthquakes that are created when thousands of fans jump up and down at the same time. So
9: you could actually measure that?
12: You absolutely can, yes. And, you know, you can sync it with the audio, so you know the timing as well of your quite predictable waves that creates. So what they did here, this was a J-League football match in Tokyo. They put seismometers, little seismic centres, around the stadium, around the area, kind of a few hundred metres away. And then they recorded what happened when these artificial earthquakes, these, you know, fans having a great time. And they used it to test how good their models are, right? So they have models that they use to predict how earthquake waves can propagate, like how fast they go, how quickly they die off. And of course, they use those to figure out what the impact of the earthquake is going to be. So here, the team were able to figure out kind of which was the better of two different models that they had by matching how the predictions from those models with the actual results that they got from this kind of quite predictable, controlled, football-induced seismic wave.
9: Were the waves from goal celebrations or chants?
12: You can see all of it, basically, on a seismometer. I think you have to be quite an expert at studying, though, because I've looked at some of these and I'm like, I can't see where the... what are they looking at? But here it was particularly the chants. So when you had everybody doing something rhythmic, they were all jumping at the same time and they were singing, that was something that you could really hang on to and know that that was creating a very specific wave.
9: So does this mean that you could potentially check the score
0: of a match. But
12: this is what I was wondering myself. So actually, during the World Cup at the Seattle Seahawks Stadium, which has hosted six games, they also have seismic sensors installed. So you can, if you don't want to watch the game, you don't want to watch the minute-by-minute either, you could potentially just watch the live seismic sensor, kind of the needle buzzing up and down, and from that infer what you think is going on in the game.
0: I think that's how Inside Science listeners should do it. None of us listening to radio, watching TV, just no, seismic waves.
12: We're on the blog of the Pacific Northwest Seismic Network instead.
9: And I do hope that Inside Science fans will be making some seismic noise as they support their team over the coming week. Unless, of course, they're Norwegians. No, you two, honest. Do join us next week for Inside Science with me, Tom Whipple, on the BBC.
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Just because we're living in Spain doesn't mean we don't occasionally want a change of scenery and diet in a beautiful part of the UK. Located in East Sussex is the historic town of Winchelsea, just 3 miles from Rye. 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
6: BBC News with Emily Thomas. The US military says it's carried out another round of strikes against Iran after an attack on a cargo ship passing through the Strait of Hormuz. The Revolutionary Guard said they'd fired a warning shot at the ship for using what they said was an unauthorized route. Caroline Davis reports.
7: The Strait of Hormuz and who has control over it is still at the heart of these back-and-forth strikes. Late on Saturday, the British Maritime Security Agency reported that a container ship had been damaged and the crew evacuated close to the coast of Oman. In response, the US military said they hit 140 Iranian military targets, including drone sites and coastal surveillance locations. Iran said it had fired a warning shot that struck a vessel travelling on what it called an unapproved route. Qatar, the UAE and Kuwait all reported missiles in their airspace, although none directly named Iran. Iran has said it hit US military bases.
6: The influential US Senator Lindsey Graham has died at the age of 71. The Republican politician's office issued a statement saying he passed away following a brief and sudden illness. The South Carolina politician was one of Washington's most influential voices on foreign policy and a key ally of Donald Trump. Lindsey Graham was a vocal supporter of military action against Iran. Truck drivers who deliver humanitarian aid have been protesting in Gaza after Israeli forces killed one of their colleagues in the south of the territory on Wednesday. Paddy Maguire has more details.
8: The protest was small, just a few dozen people, but many of them were truckers who say they're subjected to systematic killings and deliberate attacks by Israeli troops. Ahmad Salim was killed near Rafah while transporting food aid into Gaza. His family said he was unarmed and had his hands raised when the soldier who had summoned him shot him in the head. The Israeli military say Salim was running towards them and that the troops opened fire because they perceived a threat. A UN commission of inquiry recently found Israel is committing genocide in Gaza, including deliberately killing humanitarian workers.
6: Rescue workers in southern Spain are continuing to search for victims of the wildfire that's already claimed 12 lives in the province of Almeria. Our correspondent Guy Hedgeco is there.
9: Firefighters are confident that they can make some progress in bringing this fire under control, which has caused such devastation. More than 6,000 hectares have been burned so far. 1,400 people have been evacuated in recent days from their homes. But the 500 firefighters who are battling the blaze believe that they might be able to bring it under control finally. And in the meantime, there are still 23 people unaccounted for. So the authorities are concerned that the death toll could increase further.
6: You're listening to the latest world news from the BBC.
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and welcome to Radio Black and White, this 12th day of July. Kay Kaiser and his orchestra are bookends today, and Harry Belafonte, our featured artist, in part two.

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Beware, beware, I hear somebody coming up on his toe. Hold it, there he goes, why Mr. Ghost is going to town. He takes his cane, his gloves and his hat, and like a cat.

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Oh.

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You can sing along. Guy Lombardo, his Royal Canadians, with vocals from Carmen Lombardo.

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love it, soaring high above it, looking down on Rio from a heaven of blue. 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And stand by there, we'll fly there. Oh, Rio, everything will be okay. We're singing and winging our way

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1: Harry Belafonte, a new mono to stereo mix compilation. Harry Belafonte was an American singer, actor, and civil rights activist who popularized calypso music with international audiences in the 1950s and 1960s. Belafonte's career breakthrough album, Calypso, was the first million-selling LP by a single artist.

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8: 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You'll want to hear our special guest of the evening.

our oddity for this Sunday, Lillian Davies, The Sunshine of Your Smile. Last week's mystery tune, Taint No Sin, was by Lee Morse. And here's this week's mystery tune.

0: so.
1: That gives it away. At the end, that's all. Never mind. Moving on, we're into the retro radio, I guess. And this was recorded in May 1930. It's Nick Lucas.

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And you feel like a jive on a Sunday, this is the right place for you.

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If you're a PVT, your duty is to salute the LIEUT. But if you brush the LI

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1: The US military says it's carried out another round of strikes against Iran after an attack on a cargo ship passing through the Strait of Hormuz. The Revolutionary Guard said they'd fired a warning shot at the ship for using what they said was an unauthorized route. Caroline Davis reports.
2: The Strait of Hormuz and who has control over it is still at the heart of these back and forth strikes. Late on Saturday, the British Maritime Security Agency reported that a container ship had been damaged and the crew evacuated close to the coast of Oman. In response, the US military said they hit 140 Iranian military targets, including drone sites and coastal surveillance locations. Iran said it had fired a warning shot that struck a vessel travelling on what it called an unapproved route. Qatar, the UAE and Kuwait all reported missiles in their airspace, although none directly named Iran. Iran has said it hit US military bases.
1: The veteran United States Senator Lindsey Graham has died at the age of 71. His office said he'd suffered a brief illness. President Trump has called him a true American patriot and one of the greatest senators he'd ever known. More from Elettron A. Smith.
3: Lindsey Graham was a pillar of the Republican Party, proudly blue-collar and a fierce fighter for his home state of South Carolina and the United States. He was first elected to the House of Representatives in 1994 and the Senate 8 years later. He was seeking a fifth Senate term this year. After dueling with Donald Trump for the 2016 presidential nomination, he became a key ally, calling him the future of the Republican Party. Hawkish on defence, he was an influential voice on foreign policy, strongly supporting Israel and Ukraine and military action against Iran.
1: Qatar's former ruler Sheikh Hamad bin Khalifa Al Thani has died at the age of 74. His death was announced on Sunday by Qatar's royal court. Sheikh Hamad led the Gulf nation from 1995, when he deposed his father in a bloodless coup, until 2013, when he handed power to his son Sheikh Tamim. That was seen as a rare abdication by a hereditary ruler. Truck drivers who deliver humanitarian aid have been protesting in Gaza after Israeli forces killed one of their colleagues in the south of the territory on Wednesday. Ahmad Salim's family say he was unarmed and had his hands raised when he was shot. The Israeli military says he was running towards them. Among the protesters was Nahid Shabaya of Gaza's Private Transport Association.
4: We've thought many times during the war to stop work at the crossings, but our problem is that we know that if we stop that work, it will lead to the starvation of our people, and we do not want to starve them. We have worked in more difficult conditions than now.
1: World News from the BBC.
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12: Hello and welcome once again to another edition of The Director's Cut. Yes, it's me, Alan T, here with you. And this week, I suppose I can say that I have one of the most successful soundtracks that's ever been released. We're talking about the film The Bodyguard, starring Whitney Houston and Kevin Costner. And here by way of an introduction, here are the trailers from the original release and the 30-year anniversary of the film The Bodyguard. With Whitney Houston.
13: Frank Farmer to see Miss Marin.
14: What?
13: Alexander Graham Bell to see Miss Marin.
14: All right.
15: Bill said he used to be with the Secret Service.
16: I was 2 years with Carter, four with Reagan.
15: Reagan got shot.
16: Not on my shift.
17: All my colors for you.
16: All right.
18: You don't look like a bodyguard.
16: This is my disguise.
18: Well, his timing's good.
16: Henry, I've spent a lot of time guarding people all over the world, and I found one thing to be true. No matter how incompetent the assassins, no matter how much they miss their target, there's one person who always gets hit.
15: Who?
16: The cocky black chauffeur.
18: You afraid I might get picked off in my snazzy running suit?
16: No, I'm afraid that I'm going to have to jog with you. I won't hold it back
18: again. Someone was in my house? Wait a minute, someone was in my house?
16: Everybody's afraid of something. That's how we know we care about things. When we're afraid we'll lose him.
18: How about you, Frank Farmer, out there on the edge?
16: Rachel, I don't want to get confused about what I'm doing here.
18: I'm not confused.
16: You pay me to protect you. That's what I do.
18: Then what is it?
16: I'm afraid of not being there.
15: Bill said he used to be with the Secret Service.
18: Well, you don't look like a bodyguard.
16: This is my disguise. Well, I don't want to get confused about what I'm doing here.
18: I'm not confused. Someone was in my house.
16: You pay me to protect you.

Well, you're going to hear a lot of Whitney Houston in the next hour. The Bodyguard is a soundtrack album from the film The Same Name. It was released in 1992, November 1992, by Arista Records. Well, the album's first side in its original LP and cassette formats features songs recorded by the American singer Whitney Houston, of course, who starred in the film, while side two features the works of various artists. Houston and Clive Davis were co-executive producers on the record itself. Well, The Bodyguard was praised by music critics for Houston's vocal performance and its production. The album was a massive global success, hitting number one in 18 countries and going top 10 in dozens of other countries. In the United States, the album gave Houston the distinction of having the most weeks at a number one by a female artist on Billboard, holding the record for 19 years, until surpassed, surprisingly maybe, by Adele's album 21. So let's get into the music now. We're going to start off with the track from Curtis Stigers, When So Funny, about peace, love and understanding. This is the golden hour, I'm going to call it tonight, for the director's cut of the movie The Bodyguard.

Curtis Stigers and What's So Funny? Peace, Love and Understanding. Well, the film grossed over 411 million worldwide, and that in 1992 was a lot of money. It became the second highest grossing film of 1992 behind Aladdin, and the time of the release, the 10th highest grossing film of all time. However, the film received generally negative reviews by critics who criticized its screenplay and performances of the lead actors. The film's accompanying soundtrack by Houston became the best-selling soundtrack album of all time, as we just said, with sales of over 45 million copies. And here she is, the first track this evening with the lady herself. This is I Will Always Love You. Enjoy.

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5: Welcome back. We're doing the movie The Bodyguard this week. And I tell you something interesting, that the film received 13 Golden Raspberry Awards, including Worst Picture, Worst Actor for Costner and Worst Actress for Houston. And yet it went on to make a lot of money. She got a lot of Grammys and a lot of awards over the years for the movie. And I just thought it was rather amusing that that was something that really they got very wrong. Well, the plot. Rachel Maron, it's played by Whitney Houston, is an Academy Award nominated actress and music superstar who is being sent death threats by a stalker. Well, after a bomb explodes in her dressing room, the manager Bill Devaney seeks out professional bodyguard Frank Farmer, a former Secret Service agent who served on the Carter and Reagan presidential details, to protect her. Frank reluctantly accepts Devaney's offer, that he feels Rachel is a spoilt diva who is oblivious to the threats against

per life. Let's continue now with the music, and this is Kenny G with a song called Even My Heart Would Break. As we continue now with the music from the film The Bodyguard here on The Director's Cut, Talk Radio Europe.

Music from Kenny G from the movie The Bodyguard. We continue now with the sound of Soul System. And this is their cover version of It Ain't Gonna Be, It's Gonna Be, I'm sorry, Be a Lovely Day. Yeah.

0: Whitney Houston from the film Bodyguard. That is Queen of the Night. Back on the other side with more great music from the film Bodyguard here on Director's Cut, Talk Radio Europe.
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0: Do you remember Ron?
7: Oh, yeah. Lovely guy. Lovely fella.
0: Well, he may have passed on, but he's back on TRE for the next few weeks as we delve into the archives and bring you some of his witty rhetoric and lots of stories.
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9: Hello, as in a question.
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7: All those anecdotes about the Cavan days and just great music. 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
8: world, a trip. Chris Farlow with his Thunderbirds in 1962. The Who Sell Out LP with the cover that featured Pete Townsend putting a huge application of Eau de Renault into his festering armpit. And Roger Daltrey bathing in a bath full of Heinz beans. And I'm presuming other brands were available.
0: Only on TRE this Sunday from 11 a.m. for 2 hours. And same time next Sunday, the 7th of June.
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0: Welcome back. Well, we continue the plot now. Rachel soon accuses Frank of being paranoid, complaining that his extensive protection techniques are intrusive. However, Frank and Rachel grow closer when he rescues her from danger after a riot erupts at one of her concerts. Her existing bodyguard, Tony, resents Frank's presence, leading to a brawl between the two in Rachel's kitchen. Although Frank tries to remain professional, he and Rachel end up sleeping together. He breaks off the affair in the next day, realizing it compromises his ability to protect her. Too right. Hurt, Rachel begins to defy Frank's security measures. Then, to make Frank jealous, Rachel flirts with his former Secret Service colleague, Greg Portman, whom she meets at a Miami party. Let's have more music now. One of the other acts that's featured in the film, Lisa Stansfield, Someday I'm Coming.

Lisa Stansfield. Well, when the stalker places a threatening phone call, Rachel finally recognizes the seriousness of the situation and her need to trust Frank completely. Frank, Rachel, her son Fletcher, older sister Nikki, and her driver Henry then travel to a large lakefront cabin in the mountains, the home of Frank's father, Herb. Well, the next day, Frank rescues Fletcher from a small motorboat just before it explodes. Well, after Frank secures the house for the night, a drunk Nikki, upset that Fletcher could have died, admits to Frank that she hired a hitman to kill Rachel during a fit of jealousy, but that the letters from the stalker came before that. She's paid in full and does not know the killer's identity. Well, abruptly, the hitman breaks into the dark house and fatally shoots Nikki. Frank pursues the killer into the woods. He shoots at the assailant, misses, and the assailant escapes. Frank learns that the stalker had been apprehended earlier that day and was in custody when Nikki was killed. Well, here's a poignant song which sort of backs up the death of Nikki. This is Whitney Houston and Run to You.

Such a beautiful singer, and what a tragic loss. There is Whitney Houston from the movie The Bodyguard. As we continue now with our plot, well, a few days after Nikki's funeral is the Academy Awards ceremony, where Frank gives Rachel a panic button in the shape of a cross to immediately alert him to any troubles. Well, despite this, a plethora of backstage technical issues hamper Frank's efforts to monitor the proceedings closely. Whilst presenting an award, Rachel freezes and runs off stage, angry at Frank to embarrassing her with overprotective measures. Well, later, Rachel is announced as the winner for Best Actress, but as she comes on stage to accept the award, Portman is revealed to be the hitman, masquerading as the bodyguard for the ceremony's host. Frank notices Portman pointing a gun disguised as a camera at Rachel, and as Portman prepares for the fatal shot, Frank runs on stage and leaps in front of Rachel, taking the bullet meant for her and setting off chaos amongst the audience. Most likely would. Well, immediately regaining his balance, Frank shoots and kills Portman. When he targets Rachel again, Frank is left wounded and Rachel calls for help, all the while urging him to stay with her as he slowly passes out. This is Joe Cocker with a great track from the film Trust in Me from Bodyguard, here on Director's Cut, TRE Talk Radio.

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5: So Frank recovers from the shooting and bids farewell to Rachel at the airport, both knowing their relationship would never work out. Well, after the plane starts to take off, Rachel suddenly orders the plane to stop, jumps out and runs to Frank for one last passionate kiss. Well, sometime later, Rachel is performing one of her songs, I Have Nothing, on stage, while elsewhere, Frank is at an annual dinner keeping a vigilant eye on his next assignment. A minister is seen holding a cross similar to the one he gave to Rachel. So let's hear that song from Whitney Houston as we near the end of our program today. I Have Nothing.

The beautiful sound of I Have Nothing from Whitney Houston. Well, a big, big thank you to my colleague, Murray, for, as always, helping me put the program together. And I'm going to leave you now with a track featuring, of course, Whitney Houston, but also featuring Chaka Khan. This is I'm Every Woman. Have a great week and look forward to our next show together. Bye.

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1: Warning shot at the ship for using what they said was an unauthorized route to cross the strait. According to the British Maritime Security Agency, the container ship sustained significant damage. From Jerusalem, here's Caroline Davis.
2: The big concern, I think, that Iran has is it does not want to look like it is losing any form of control over the Strait of Hormuz. Meanwhile, the US has been adamant that Iran does not have control over the Strait of Hormuz, and so every time one of these ships is being hit, the US then responds and the whole cycle begins again. So if the point of the US response was to try to deter Iran from hitting these ships in the first place, that doesn't seem yet to be working. But then, of course, we do know that there are due to be talks happening in Amman. We know that, I think, one of the sort of Iranian officials have already arrived in Amman for those discussions.
1: Iranian media is reporting that in response to the US airstrikes, Tehran launched missile and drone attacks on American military assets in the region. The Islamic Revolutionary Guard Corps says it targeted US bases in Qatar, Kuwait, Jordan and Bahrain. The veteran United States Senator Lindsey Graham has died at the age of 71. His office said he'd suffered a brief, sudden illness. The Republican from South Carolina was first elected to the House of Representatives in 1994 and the Senate 8 years later. President Trump has called Graham a true American patriot. The chairman of Republicans Overseas UK, Greg Swenson, said Graham was an influential voice on foreign policy.
3: If there was any criticism of Lindsey Graham, it would be from the sort of isolationist wing of the party that didn't want any sort of foreign interventions. And he was a huge supporter of Ukraine.
4: This is TRE. TRE. Your voice in Spain and around the world.
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8: Hello, good evening and welcome to our little weekend get-together to share the sounds that were often the background and even the stimulus to our teenage romances, the meet-ups, the break-ups and the make-ups. The pop songs of our youth are the ones that made some sense of the inarticulate speech of our hearts. I think I ripped that line off Van Morrison, but I can't think of a better way of explaining it. Pop music makes sense out of the inarticulate speech of our hearts. Yep, that's about it. Well, this evening's even more special than normal, as it's a 50s-centric meander amongst the debut albums of all of the rock and roll greats, from Haley to Holly, and taking in all the other titans along the way. I'll be choosing a single track from each rocker's debut long-playing record, be it of the 10-inch or the 12-inch variety. Back when buying an LP was a very big event. So, 1955 saw Bill Haley and his Comets release their debut 10-inch vinyl LP on the London Records label. The LP was called Live It Up, and the stellar-sounding boys now, in 2 minutes 13 seconds, are going to teach us comprehensively how to rock the joint.

Bill Haley and his Comets doing a bit of DIY at home there to begin our almost exclusively US-sourced music cavalcade. Bill Haley became a big rock hero in the mid-50s, but he'd spent a decade previously in relative obscurity in cowboy and hillbilly groups. 1952 saw them build as Bill Haley and the Saddlemen. But the change of fortune came with the new name and the new driving dance band style, which established the new sound for which he became forever famous. On the other hand, Ricky Nelson was fortunate in that his parents, Ozzy and Harriet, had a popular TV show in the US in the 50s, and this was ideal to launch their handsome son Ricky on the battalions of bobby socks-wearing girls who were proliferating in the post-war state suburbias. He was an instant hit with the song Teenager's Romance in 1957, and his debut album, Ricky, topped the Billboard chart in December. He makes new rock tunes with standards, and this one from the pen of Carl Perkins, the much-respected king of the rockabilly writers, and it's entitled Your True Love.

The smooth sound of Ricky Nelson, who in 1957 sure gave Elvis a run for his money. And the chart-topping LP Ricky, as well as Your True Love, also included the big hit Bebop Baby, plus a whole lot of shaking going on, and Cole Porter's classic True Love. Ricky, who matured into the grown-up Rick, recorded loads of hits in the US and the UK through till 1964, when the beat boom sort of saw him off. But the beauty of that was that the hiatus led him to country rock. His style matured, and he then joined the highly respected Stone Canyon band, led by Tom Bromley, direct from the Buck Owens Group. A contemporary of Ricky's was the full-on rocker, writer and guitar ace Eddie Cochran, who spent his teenage years in California and began his professional career as backup guitarist behind the hillbilly singer Hank Cochran, who was no relation. In 1956, Eddie teamed up with Jerry Capehart, who became Eddie's manager, and he secured Jerry a recording contract with Liberty Records and a plum appearance in the Jane Mansfield classic movie The Girl Can't Help It, in which he sang the song 20 Flight Rock, and thus his career was up and running. Chart success with the rocker ballad Sitting in the Balcony led to an LP release in 1958 entitled Sing to My Baby, in which, in 1 minute 52 seconds, Eddie explains to her, "I'm mean when I'm mad."

0: Eddie Cochran, who was on a UK tour when he tragically died in April 1960 in Chippenham in Wiltshire. Mean When I'm Mad was just one of the 12 short tracks on his Singing to My Baby long player, which sadly and surprisingly was his sole album released during his lifetime. Co-headlining with Eddie on that final UK spring tour was a legendary hard-living rocker and great pal of his, Gene Vincent, who was seriously injured in the car crash that took the life of Eddie. Gene's first LP was issued on Capitol Records in 1956 and entitled Blue Jean Bop, and was one of the few which John Lennon owned and was highly influenced by. So much so that when the Beatles came to make their first professional recordings in Hamburg in June 1961, they chose to record this version of the Gene Vincent high-pitched lilt from his Blue Jean Bop LP. It's a remake of the oldie by Eger and Yellen, Ain't She Sweet? And indeed she is.
1: Man, check that.

0: Gene Vincent's insensitive style with his blue caps backing him on Gene's debut LP from August 1956. It was a 12-tracker and a mashup of slower oldies and newer rockers, one of which, Wedding Bells Are Breaking Up That Old Gang of Mine, was quoted by John Lennon when describing the breakup of the Beatles in the late 60s. In a spin, we check out a riot girl rocker from the 50s. Who can she be?
1: TRE. 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
0: Hello again. We're taking a whistle-stop tour through the debut albums as issued by the original rockers from their 50s, and we're not playing the obvious hit songs contained therein, but looking a bit more left-field for a change. To buy an LP in the 50s was a big deal to a teenager, and this was often the only time that you'd hear your hero outside of Radio Luxie or the Light Program, the 6-5 special, or the Oh Boy TV shows. The original rockers, however, weren't just boys. And in 1956, Wanda Goodman joined Capitol Records as they saw her as a female Gene Vincent. They saw fit, too, to change her name to Wanda Jackson, and her debut album

LP was named just that. It was a 13 tracker, and here's her version of Clyde McFatter's Money, Honey.

Wanda Jackson, not One Direction, from her debut LP, which was heavily influenced by her country background. And Wanda, too, was a one-time girlfriend of Elvis the Pelvis. And it's for sure that they both shared a love for our next guest this evening, who was known as the King of Rockabilly, and rightly so. He was a great writer who made the fusion between black blues and white country and influenced pop from then on. From his debut LP dance album in 1957, let's enjoy Carl Perkins now, advising us, his honey, to don't.

then, Carl Perkins from his dance album. A 12-tracker on Sun Records and released in 1957. And indeed, it is one of the most influential and most important albums in the history of rock and roll. I'll repeat that. Carl Perkins' dance album is one of the most important and influential albums in the history of rock and roll. Why is this, I hear you say? Well, it contains 12 tracks, 11 of which were Perkins' originals, and as well as Your True Love, it contains the Elvis Biggie Blue Suede Shoes, Sure to Fall, Bop in the Blues, and the trio of tunes as recorded by the Beatles, Honey Don't, Matchbox, and Everybody's Trying to Be My Baby. Need I say more? Except, of course, that the album has an extremely top-of-the-range pop art cover. A big buddy of Carl's at Sam Phillips Records in Memphis was the Faraday Fireball himself, Jerry Lee Lewis, whose debut LP, Jerry Lee Lewis, came a year after Carl's in 1958. It was a standard 12-tracker and a stylistic panorama of the Killers' talents. He didn't really write songs himself, but he could interpret better than most. Here's his dynamic version of the great Sun Records producer and writer Jack Clement's tune, It'll Be Me.

Jerry Lee Lewis from his debut album, sometimes called the High School Confidential LP. As curiously, Sam Phillips did not include Jerry's current big hits, Whole Lotta Shaking Going On, and Great Balls of Fire on it. The whole LP only lasted 27 minutes, but it has been described as a terrific debut, and indeed the epitome of rock and roll. Talking epitomes, when it comes to crazily creative rock and roll vocabulary, it doesn't come much more deliciously unhinged than Little Richard when he declares unequivocally, "A wop bop a loo bop a lop bam boom." What say you? Well, 1958 saw the release of Richard Penniman's debut album on Specialty Records, which was founded by Art Roop in California. The LP's called Here's Little Richard, and it's brimful of rock and roll classics. Seatbelts on now for Tutti Frutti, Ready Teddy, Slipping on a Slide in Long Tall Sally, Rip It Up, Jenny Jenny, and this one, which again was featured in the ace rock movie The Girl Can't Help It, as the Jane Mansfield character so sassily departed towards the ladies' powder room. That's me.

0: The incomparable Little Richard, who was probably the most outrageous rocker and performer of them all, and who had a unique vocal range and delivery. Paul McCartney loved him and did a pretty good impression of the Georgia Peach himself on I'm Down, the flip side of the Fab's belter, Help. We're looking at the first album of another legendary songwriter and piano player in a spin. But this one hailed from New Orleans, and the last time I saw him, he was walking in that general direction.
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0: Our next debut disc dude this evening is one of the true originals, and a corruption of his name later led to the success of another star. His name was Chubby Checker, and it was Dick Clark's wife who noticed that Chubbs resembled a young Fats Domino. Fats Antoine Domino, whose debut LP in 1956 was entitled, appropriately, Rock and Rollin' with Fats Domino. His genial buddies nicknamed him the Fat Man, and this track was the opening cut of that debut LP in 1956.

That's Domino, the New Orleans-born R&B giant, whose pounding up-tempo piano style made him one of the founders of rock and roll. His most memorable and influential tunes came to be the staple of many big groups in their repertoire. Check out Ain't That a Shame, Blueberry Hill, and I'm Walking, for starters. Luckily for rock fans, his dynamic live performances were preserved on celluloid when he too performed Blue Monday in that first great rock and roll film in 1956, The Girl Can't Help It, which again made significant use of Jane Mansfield's biggest assets. Fats Domino was a great writer as well as a performer, whereas Elvis relied on his performance to sell his vocal style. And thus, the Elvis debut LP in 1956, on it, he recorded his versions of great tunes composed mainly by his contemporaries, notably Carl Perkins, Ray Charles, and Little Richard. But also, he put this remake of a Rodgers and Hart oldie into the UK top 10 at Christmas 1956, when he was feeling just a tad lonesome.

Elvis from his debut album from 56, which was entitled simply Elvis Presley. And it's the memorable one with the great cover that The Clash completely ripped off for their London Calling LP. So much for the punk credo of 1976 being ground zero. Ha ha, dear, oh dear. Moving on, here's an indisputable statement. No Chuck Berry, no rock and roll.

Chuck Berry, the poet laureate of rock and roll, with a track from his entirely self-written LP from 1958 entitled After School Session, which also included School Days and Too Much Monkey Business. The LP is articulate, exciting, and original, and without it, there would have been no Beat Boom as we know it. I'm sure you've noticed the absence of UK performers in this review of debut rock and roll LPs, and that's because the USA led the way. But in Cliff Richard, for a moment, there was just a touch of the real thing to celebrate.

a Lieber and Stoller tune from Cliff's 1959 debut on Columbia, entitled unsurprisingly Cliff, where he gave his own pink-jacketed versions of tunes by Jerry Lee, Gene, Buddy, Richie V, Carl Perkins, and the Big O. That Cliff LP today in good nick on Green Columbia has a 50 quid price tag, if you're up for it, that is. More likely, your guardian of the grooves would be willing to part with a ton for the Buddy Holly debut LP from 1958 on Coral. And here's its opening track, just for you.

Buddy Holly with the first cut from the Buddy Holly LP. And it's just crammed with quality. Check out Peggy Sue, Listen to Me, Ready Teddy, Every Day, Words of Love, and Rave On. I rest my case, Your Honour. So there we have it. A little peep through just some of the windows of the fascinating rooms that comprise the Rock and Roll Hotel, which we're sure to check into again for a weekend break in the near future. Many thanks to the attentive room service always provided by Marie and Daisy. Next week, by contrast, we enjoy a 70s-centric parade of singer-songwriters and the usual quality potpourri of top-teen tunes. So, stay safe, keep the nearest and the dearest most close. May the 45s be with you. TTFN and toodaloo.

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7: Is over following a new wave of attacks between the new sides. Mohammad Bagher Ghalibaf's statement came after US forces launched their third round of strikes on Iran this week in response to Iranian forces hitting a ship in the Strait of Hormuz. The latest escalation has seen Iran's Revolutionary Guard Corps declare the waterway closed once again and launch further attacks on US bases and allies in the region. This has prompted unease and anger across the Middle East. Tom Bailey reports.
8: Among the countries targeted by this latest round of Iranian strikes was Oman, with Iran's Revolutionary Guards saying they'd attacked support and refueling platforms in the country used by US naval vessels. The Omani government issued a statement strongly condemning the attacks on its territory, which came just hours after the country hosted Iran's foreign minister to address security issues in the Strait of Hormuz. A similar strike on facilities used by the US military was reported in Qatar. The Qatari government said the latest escalation was complicating efforts to contain regional tensions.
7: The US Senator Lindsey Graham has died at the age of 71, following a brief and sudden illness. The Republicans' office released a statement saying he died on Saturday evening. Here's our World News correspondent, Joe Inwood.
9: For more than two decades, Lindsey Graham represented South Carolina in the Senate, holding some of the most powerful posts in US politics. He served as chair of the Budget and Judiciary Committees, helping to cement a more conservative Supreme Court. He was also a fierce proponent of an interventionist foreign policy and an important voice for US support for Ukraine. He had clashed with Donald Trump over the years, once telling the BBC there was a dark side.
6: TRE, your voice in Spain.
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18: Hello there, fans of the 45 RPM singles and vinyl LPs that played such a big part of our, shall we say, younger years. Last week was an unashamed broadside of rock and roll, as sampled from the first LPs by the 50s rock and roll pioneers. But as we know, tempus does fugit.
19: Well, Ron, what's starting on the dance set this week?
18: We're moving on this evening to examine the work of the young generation that grew to musical maturity during the cooking 60s and 70s. And the recipe is further seasoned with an aromatic twist of Wilbury. Let's begin with a quartet of tunes from the 70s singer-songwriters. Yes, during the lockdown of 2020, there were one or two mornings when time was not an issue for me, and I developed an ever-deepening relationship with a girl called Alexa. It all began when I said to her, "Alexa, play a mix of music by Clifford T. Ward." And for the next 2 hours, I was mesmerized by the ensuing melodies.

Clifford T. Ward, the criminally overlooked and underrated songsmith from Worcestershire, who gave up teaching at Bromsgrove High School to record his first beautiful LP, Home Thoughts from Abroad, in 1973. This contained Clifford's sole big hit, Gay. Won't you let me have a say in the way that you behave? The LP is a perfect entree into the wonderful world of CTW and comes highly recommended by the RMEV Quality Control Committee. Like Clifford, another graduate of the 60s beat boom was an original Carnaby Street dandy, Mr. Cad Stevens, who in the 70s shed the trendy threads and very quickly began to take life far more seriously. And this was reflected in his songwriting. Here's an intriguing ballad from his chart-busting 1972 LP, the enigmatically titled Catch Bullet 4. So let's follow the idyllic fortunes of the boy with the moon and star on his head.

Cat Stevens, as he was called then, and a folky, well-crafted song that could be put in the genre that was sung perhaps by the wandering minstrels that traditionally entertained beneath the dappling boughs of Robin's Sherwood Forest Oaks. Indeed, they were the pop musicians of their day. Alan a Dale, I think, being Robin's lute-playing musical man in tights at the time. From the early 70s, we move now smoothly to 1977 and to a singer-songwriter who made a tremendous impact with his first LP offering, which I raced out and bought and loved it at first hearing. Coming as it did and calling out like a crystal beacon amid a welter of the self-satisfied, bloated and tiresome prog rock which had dominated the LP charts for a big chunk of the 70s. So it was time to forget the shoegazing and to hit the dance floor again with a track supplied by the talented tyke who was the son of Ross McManus.

0: Elvis Costello with the blistering opening cut on side two of his 1977 debut LP, My Aim Is True. And a wonder it was and is to behold. His backing group then was an obscure American bunch called Clover. And the whole LP, remarkably, was recorded in 6 4-hour sessions, which cost a princely £2,000. And it's a highly eclectic mix of punk and pub rock, power pop and new wave. Elvis lives! And Stiff Records should take all the credit for his delivery to a very needy pop world at the time. A final singer-songwriter from the 70s may surprise you a tad, as he saw out the 60s as a pop idol from the Motown Music Factory, for whom he provided a succession of big-selling dance floor-filling singles. A great vocalist and stage performer is clear and undoubted. But the beginning of the new decade saw him becoming more aware of the social issues of the day, and he was anxious to put them into his new crop of songs. Marvin Gaye's 1971 LP on Tamla was entitled What's Going On, as was the opening track and the single from this, his 11th studio album.
1: Hey, what's happening?
2: Brother, what's up?
1: This is a groovy party, man.
2: Yeah, brother,
1: I can dig it.
2: Stop right on.

0: Marvin Gaye in 1971 from his What's Going On LP. And further socially conscious singles from the LP followed, namely Mercy, Mercy Me, Inner City Blues, and Save the Children. The What's Going On song itself was a co-write between Marvin and the Four Tops' Obie Benson, after Obie had seen acts of police brutality and violence inflicted upon war veterans protesting in Barclays People's Park in May 69. In a spin, we review a quartet of landmark 60s singles from four of the golden decade's biggest sellers. So, don't touch that dial.
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2: 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CasaDelBillar.es.
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0: In January this year, the passing of Jerry Marsden reminded me that the straight-talking rocker from the Dingle in Liverpool was not only the spiritual gatekeeper for Liverpool FC with his timeless You'll Never Walk Alone anthem, but Gerard also was a talented songwriter in his own right. For my money, his most moving opus and biggest hit in the USA came in 1965, when he wrote a plaintive song for his wife-to-be Pauline, with whom he'd just had a serious falling out. However, clearly Jerry's pleadings worked the mythical Mersey magic, and wedding bells soon were imminent.

Terry and the Pacemakers with, of course, Don't Let the Sun Catch You Crying. The title itself wasn't a Jerry original, as one of his idols, Ray Charles, had already written a song with that title. But as there is no copyright law with regard to song titles, Jerry therefore made hay and the sun shone. Jerry's manager, Brian Epi Epstein, had a pop empire that also included Billy J. Kramer, Cilla, The Foremost, and The Beatles, of course. And near the end of his life, Brian was approached by the Bee Gees, fresh from Australia, and they played him their Beatles sound-alike tunes, which impressed Brian greatly. And he passed them on to his associate, the mogul-to-be Robert Stigwood, and he too was enchanted by them. Here's the B-side of their debut single from 1967. Cue those beautiful strings.

The magnificent Bee Gees in the years when they were firmly in the thrall of the Beatles, and long before they decided that singing three-part harmonies in falsetto was the way ahead. The pesky double negative of I Can't See Nobody was the very worthy flip side of their Beatlesque debut, the New York mining disaster 1941. The Bee Gees had honed their early act on the Beatles' beat boom heyday, and it was this sound that put paid to many 50s and 60s soloists' careers. Among the victims were the likes of Marty Wilde, Eden Kane, John Layton, Emil Ford, and even the toweringly talented Joe Brown, who was such an influence on George Harrison. The Roulettes were a talented group who contained in their ranks the highly respected Axeman, Russ Shades Ballard, who went on to join Unit 4 Plus 2, and the early 70s rock group Argent. Russ was something of a writer too, composing Rainbows Since You've Been Gone and Hot Jocks So You Win Again. Back to Adam Faith now, and he was managed by the formidable lady Eve Taylor, who Adam once described as being emotionally violent, which is an imposing condition, I'm sure. Adam recommended Sandy Shaw to Madam Eve, who immediately signed her, and in 2 weeks she had a recording contract for her with Pi Records. Chris Andrews was on hand again to supply the hits, and this Chris opus from the summer of 65 was Sandy's second UK number one. So what was her first?

0: Born in 1947, Sandra Goodrich, the Essex girl who became Sandy Shaw, had the gimmick of performing on stage in bare feet and enjoyed three UK number ones during the 60s. The first, in 64, was Bacharach and David's memorable Always Something There to Remind Me, followed 8 months later by Long Live Love, that we've just boogied around the men den to, and finally, Sandy's third number one was the faintly ludicrous Puppet on a String, which easily won the Eurovision Song Contest when it actually mattered during the Easter of Love in 1967. More TRE than is total retro ecstasy in a spin. And also, we'll spice up the evening with a twist of Wilbury.
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5: TRE. Vintage. Vinyl. With Ron Jones.
0: Hello there. And many pop pundits today would have it that the first pop supergroup was Cream, the late 60s power trio, consisting of Clapton, Bruce and Baker, which, after a short-lived but meteoric rise, combusted under a surfeit of ego and general other excesses. We had to wait until the late 80s when the name Supergroup found an eminently qualified gang to attach its status to. And unlike the Cream, they didn't take themselves too seriously. Witness now the novelty of the Wilbury twist. And the fun only deepens if you follow the simple dance steps.

Hope you enjoyed that little workout. Care of the Traveling Wilburys, also known as Roy Orbison, Bob Dylan, Tom Petty, Jeff Lynne, and George Harrison. They are the ultimate supergroup, and so highly qualified that their type won't be seen again in our lifetimes. For the Wilbury recordings, egos were left happily at the studio door, whilst our heroes adopted the country personas of half-brothers, all sired by a certain Charles Truscott Wilbury. The ultra-cool Tom Petty played the role of Charles T. Wilbury Jr., and the man who is the spirit of the birds, Roger McGinn, noticed that a track from Tom's 1977 debut LP, Tom Petty and the Heartbreakers, was ideal to record and fit comfortably into the McGinn catalogue. The song gives us Americana and a lowdown on the evolution of a typical American girl.

Charles T. Wilbury Jr., who we know and love as Tom Petty, with his signature tune, really, that featured the Jangly Birds riffage, which itself goes back to the familiar Bow Diddley beat. Probably the least likely Wilbury would be Bob Dylan, with his rather distant and enigmatic image, which wouldn't be immediately identified with group hooligandom, but as from the beginning, he was stating, "I'm in awe of you guys." Here's a track from Bob's 70s classic LP, Desire, and it shows he could still protest when he was in the mood. This one's for the boxer, Hurricane Carter.

0: Bob Dylan from his staggeringly rich and diverse album Desire from 1976. As a Wilbury, Bob was referred to as Lucky Wilbury on Volume 1 and as Boo Wilbury on Volume 3. And as big fans of the Wilburys will be aware, there was no Volume 2. Now, as you may agree, Dylan was one of the most distinctive vocalists to emerge in the 60s, and there were a few others with their own unique sound. PJ Proby, Scott Walker, Tom Jones, Smokey Robinson, Wilson Pickett, and indeed, and of course, Ray Charles. All familiar names, you'll agree. But if I add to the list of great vocalists the name of Terry Wright Milton, you may cock a quizzical ear in the direction of your tranny. The Cupids group, sadly, was a short-lived affair, as was their record company, which was Brian Epstein's NEMS. Them's were the days, my friend. Time now to put the vital vinyl back into their rather dog-eared paper sleeves and get ready for next week's musical get-together, which will feature a baker's dozen from all of the big boppers in British rock from the 1950s, featuring such evocative Christian names as Tommy, Lonnie, Willie, Terry, Marty, Billy, Tony, and Johnny. I kid you not, boom, boom. It's a 50s-centric Brit special, and therefore promises much fun as opposed to much funk. Many thanks, as per, to the Vital Vinyl's backroom team of Daisy and Marie, who keep my needle fluff-free and firmly in the groove. So take care of your dear selves till next Saturday evening, when I cordially invite you once again to the 7-5 special. Toodaloo!
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6: Iran's influential parliamentary speaker has said the era of what he called one-sided deals with the US is over, following a new wave of attacks between the two sides. The statement from Mohammad Bagher Ghalibaf, who's also Tehran's chief negotiator, came after US forces launched their third round of strikes on Iran this week in response to Iranian forces hitting a ship in the Strait of Hormuz. Our correspondent in Jerusalem is Caroline Davis.
7: Iran wants ships to use its designated routes that come closer to its coastline, and it wants to retain control, have control of the Strait of Hormuz and appear to have control of the Strait of Hormuz. However, a lot of these ships that have been hit have been coming closer to the coast of Oman using a different route, and that is where a lot of this is sparking off from. And it's interesting that Iran is clearly continuing to do this and hitting ships that are trying to take these alternative routes, because it shows that even if it knows there's going to be some form of escalation in response, that it feels it's incredibly important to show that it retains control over that.
6: The veteran United States Senator Lindsey Graham has died at the age of 71. His office said he'd suffered a brief sudden illness. The Republican from South Carolina was first elected to the House of Representatives in 1994 and the Senate 8 years later. Before the 2016 election, he was critical of Donald Trump, but eventually became an ally of the president. Then in 2020, he cut ties with him.
8: Trump and I, we've had a hell of a journey. I hate it being this way. Oh, my God, I hate it. From my point of view, he's been a consequential president. But today, first thing you'll see, All I can say is count me out. Enough is enough.
6: They later reconciled, and the president has called him a true American patriot. The most powerful storm to hit mainland China this year has brought heavy rain to the eastern coast. Typhoon Bavi lashed the cities of Wuhan and Yuching with violent winds. Almost 2 million people were evacuated, mostly in Zhejiang province, before the typhoon made landfall. Qatar's former ruler, Sheikh Hamad bin Khalifa Al Thani, has died at the age of 74. His death was announced on Sunday by Qatar's royal court. Richard Kagoe reports.
9: Sheikh Hamad bin Khalifa Al Thani ruled Qatar for 18 years after deposing his father in a bloodless coup in 1995. He handed power to his son in 2013, an order seen as a rare transition for a Gulf monarchy. During his reign, he oversaw rapid economic growth, an expansion of oil and gas reserves, and the launch of the news channel Al Jazeera. He introduced a permanent constitution, held municipal elections, and secured the bid to host the 2022 World Cup. Known for his independent thinking, he often clashed with Arab neighbours and Western allies.
6: You're listening to the latest world news from the BBC.
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1: Hello and welcome to this week's book show. We start by looking at the bestseller lists on Amazon.co.uk and the Sunday Times, the oldest and most influential book sales chart in the UK. Just a few new entries this week. Then we'll be catching up with Ed Needham, the editor and publisher of Strong Words magazine. He joins us every month with some new book reviews, which this month includes Maggie O'Farrell's latest called Land. Then we're chatting to Luke Goebel, who has won various awards for his debut novel, 14 Stories, None of Them Are Yours. His screenwriting credits include Eileen, starring Anne Hathaway and Mackenzie Thompson, and Causeway, starring Jennifer Lawrence and Brian Tyree Henry, who received an Oscar nomination for his performance. Luke's breakout thriller, Kill Dick, was described by Playboy as a car chase of a novel and the kind of book that makes you want to write. Set in 2016, on the cusp of a consequential presidential election, the story unravels in LA. Its star and mostly reliable narrator is 19-year-old Susie, an aspiring artist, recent NYU dropout, and opioid addict. And we're chatting to Mandy Baggett, a best-selling romance writer who loves giving readers that happy ever after. Summer Ever After is set on the island of Corfu and tells the story of 40-year-old Faye, who is divorced from her cheating husband and is managing a boutique hotel when her life takes a turn she hadn't predicted and she falls for a 20-something ex-professional basketball player. That's just the first hour. In the second hour, we're chatting to Tracy Rees, Joseph Burchell, Guy Burt, and Jenny Gretton.
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0: begins. Welcome to today's book show. We start by looking at the Sunday Times bestseller list, the oldest and most influential book sales chart in the UK. This is the one that every author wants to be on because it's the most accurate estimation of book sales in the country. Virginia Evans's The Correspondent spends a second week at number one. The last Women's Prize for Fiction winner to spend longer at the top of a fiction chart was Maggie O'Farrell's Hamnet in 2020. This week, several books returned to the charts after an absence, including Donna Ashworth's poetry collection, To the Women. So let's start with general hardbacks, just three new entries this week. Number one is London Falling by Patrick Radden Keefe. Number two, How to Age by Liz Earle. Number three is a new entry called The Appetite Reset by Frederica Amati. Master your metabolism and your appetite in the age of GLP-1 medications. Number four, a new entry called Regime Change by Maggie Haberman and Jonathan Swan, the inside story of the first year of Donald Trump's second presidency. Number five is Bloody Dangerous by Colin Bell. Number six is the other new entry, Things I Told My Notes App by Millie Goldsmith, a guide to living your best life from the London-based content creator who I interviewed last week. Number seven is The Book of Birds by Robert McFarlane and Jackie Morris. Number eight, The Finest Hotel in Kabul by Lise Doucette. Number nine is To the Women by Donna Ashworth. And number 10, The Little Things in Life by Catherine Hapke and Mike Wall. Moving on to fiction hardbacks, only two new entries from last week. Number one is Yesteryear by Caro Claire Burke. Number two is Land by Maggie O'Farrell. Number three, a new entry called Daggermouth by H.M. Wolfe. A forced bond between unlikely allies may be the spark that ignites a revolution. Number four is The Secrets We Hide by Karen Slaughter. Number five, The Defense by Rob Rinder. Number six, The Midnight Train by Matt Haig. Number seven, Broken Dove by Danny Francis. Number eight, The Things We Never Say by Elizabeth Strout. Number nine is the other new entry, The Fall by Ryan Cahill. In Ilnean, The Fall of the Order unleashes war marked by fire and betrayal. And number 10 is The Ballad of Falling Dragons by Sarah A. Parker. Moving on to Amazon.co.uk, the top 10 bestsellers for this week. At number one is Careless People by Sarah Wynne Williams. Number two, The Names by Florence Knapp. Number three, Heartstopper, Volume 6 by Alice Oseman. Number four is The Correspondent by Virginia Evans. Number five, Yesteryear by Caro Claire Burke. Number six, Sticker Dolly Dressing K-pop by Leslie Sims. Number seven is The Wedding People by Alison Espach. Number eight, The Divorce by Frieda McFadden. Number nine, a very old book coming back, Guess How Much I Love You by Sam McBratney. And number 10 is Iron Flame by Rebecca Yarros.
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0: Joining us on the line now is Ed Needham. He's the editor and publisher of Strong Words magazine. He joins us once a month with some new book reviews. How are you, Ed?
8: I'm good, thanks. Lovely to be here.
0: Great to have you with us. So let's start with non-fiction. We've got Jonathan Kaplan's Not for Exposure.
8: Yes, not for exposure. So I don't know if you've noticed, but there seems to be a lot in the press about UFOs these days. So there's the new Steven Spielberg film that I don't know anything about, but that's another UFO thing. And then there are often stories about how the Trump administration is going to release a bunch of documents at some point about what they know about extraterrestrials and visitations and all the rest. Anyway, once you become aware of this theme, it feels as though not a day goes by without there being a UFO story of some sort in the press. And this is a UFO book. But rather than being a collection of the sort of latest spooky updates about strange craft landing in forests, although there are quite a few excellent spooky stories in here, it's more of an investigation into the efforts of the US government since the Second World War to study visitations. And it turns out they've spent an awful lot of money on it and have accumulated what feels like an awful lot of material, and they've behaved very strangely and very secretively. And they're not the only ones, but the Russians and the Chinese have also expended a lot of energy and money on such projects, because if extraterrestrial technology were to fall into anyone's hands, whoever could reverse engineer that technology would be the wealthiest and most powerful country or organization overnight. So it feels, you know, already just by describing this, that we're getting into sort of Twilight Zone territory a little bit. But and this is a topic that often finds itself associated with eccentric groups and individuals. But there are a couple of things here that make you think, hold on a minute, this is not madman territory. You know, these are some very serious people. And the first is that it's written by a barrister. So Jonathan Kaplan is a barrister of many decades standing, so he's not the kind of person to take such a subject lightly, you know, given his reputation and training. The second point is that just the level of governmental commitment, you know, the amount of material that he presents here that display substantial budgets, the involvement of senior military figures. You know, this is not just a couple of interns in a wardrobe somewhere, but many, many years of secretive high-level research. And then the third is the kind of people whose testimony is involved. So we've got people who have seen strange things or who have had inexplicable experiences that others have been able to corroborate, not necessarily explain, but have, you know, can say, well, yes, the same thing happened to me, and there's no reason why they would know of the experience of the other person. So they're not out there on the lunatic fringe. They're either normal people going about their business, or they are military folk such as fighter pilots or senior officers. Again, not people who are about to gamble with their reputation. So the author's thesis is that there have been numerous visitations, including accidents, and that the US military has gathered debris and biological remains and has gone to great lengths to keep people quiet. These things are not called UFOs anymore, by the way. That's a very old-fashioned expression. They're now called UAPs, which stands for Unidentified Anomalous Phenomena, in part because some of them have been seen underwater, so they're not all flying. But he also argues that perhaps, you know, these, you know, whoever these presences are, have been here all along. You know, they've been here kind of all, you know, during human evolution, and possibly even before, you know, and that there have been more than one sort of visitation that could have come from a lot of different places. So, but, you know, magnificently, there are also plenty of bizarre stories that lack a logical explanation, where, you know, as I mentioned, you know, several people who don't know each other or have no motivation to lie have had the same inexplicable experience. And gradually you start to feel, well, you know, maybe the UFO theory is the only one that really fits the evidence. And so that's quite compelling. But for those who like, you know, who like the out there stuff, there's plenty of that too. So one is a rumor that President Eisenhower met an alien delegation on the runway of a California airbase in 1954, most like some sort of state visit. Another is that some human DNA contains alien DNA, with Celtic people being particularly affected, apparently. And perhaps the best of all is that President Kennedy was assassinated because he was about to share the government's knowledge of what they call, in quote marks, the alien presence with the Russians. So I am no fan of science fiction. I have disliked Star Wars since the week it came out. So this is absolutely not the kind of stuff that normally appeals to me. I'm not one for the conspiracy theory, you know, other than their obvious entertainment value. But this is a book that I think actually shifted my opinion a little bit. So that's is called Not for Disclosure, and it's by Jonathan Kaplan.
0: Wow, that's amazing. Yeah, I'm fascinated by it. I've watched multiple documentaries and series about so many things to do with the earth and things that look like they're man. Stonehenge is a prime example, you know, all the discussion that's been going on for years about how these things could get there and how they're made and how that could have happened hundreds of thousands of years ago. It's

0: perhaps we tune out because it all feels to, be a little bit on the same frequency, another sight, another photograph that people can't explain and that kind of thing. So anyway, I really enjoyed it.
1: Yeah, it makes sense that there'd be a massive cover-up, doesn't it? I mean, you'd assume that there are people that know a lot more that they're not telling everybody else.
0: They've clearly spent an awful lot of money on researching these things or investigating these things. So, it's just for some reason they've decided it's best kept secret. But then things leak out. There are people who've decided, I'm not going to be around much longer. I'm 80 or 80, getting in my 90s, so I'm just going to tell people what I saw or what happened to me or what I did when I was in the military, kind of thing. So it is starting to leak out little by little. But obviously, the level of secrecy is something that makes people. It just adds an extra layer of suspicion and
1: I just think it sort of seems obvious that they know stuff and they have evidence or information, because if they didn't have anything, they'd surely be the first to come out, no, it's all silly, all the stuff we've looked into, there's nothing in it, there's no evidence to suggest there's a, they'd be very quick to say all that and call everybody else conspiracy theorists for thinking that there's any truth in it. And the fact that that hasn't happened makes me think they do know.
0: I know, and just the fact they spent so much money on it all for so long and sustained these programs, if there really weren't anything there, then they could quite easily... quite easily say that, and not bothered spending all this money, spend it on something else.
1: Yeah, so definitely. Interesting.
0: That's an area where the theory doesn't fit the evidence at all. They're pretending there's nothing to see here.
1: Yeah. Okay, then we have Carlos Barragán's The Yahoo Boys.
0: Yes, so this is a terrific piece of journalism by a Spanish reporter for the New York Times, Carlos Barragán. And this story came to him because his mother, who is a dental technician in Madrid, a single mother, she suddenly embarked on an internet relationship with an American soldier called Brian, who was based in the Middle East, in Syria, and it became quite romantic, quite serious. And he started saying he couldn't wait to come to Madrid to visit because he felt he'd been searching for this woman all his life and yada, yada, yada. But she was absolutely convinced that this could be the real thing. But Carlos and his brothers were deeply suspicious, especially when this Brian character, the US soldier, said he had got hold of a stash of gold from some location they'd raided or liberated, and he wanted to send it to Madrid for safekeeping if Carlos's mother could just help out with some customs fees, right? So this was his first sign of wanting some money out of her. So Carlos by now is going berserk. He's telling her, do not believe this man, you're being played. And he does a bit of research with his brothers, and they find that these messages are not originating in Syria at all, where Brian claims to be, but they're coming from Nigeria. And that his mother, they've discovered that his mother's been ensnared, although she luckily didn't actually lose any money, by this huge industry of what are called romance scammers. So Carlos decides he's going to try and track this Brian character down. He's going to find out who he is, what he's doing. And off he goes to Lagos in Nigeria and starts talking to some of these young men who make a living scamming men and women in Western countries. So they're called the Yahoo Boys because they used to use Yahoo as their first scamming interface back when people knew what Yahoo was. And what he finds is that in Lagos, where most young men are either unemployed or certainly, poor, lower sort of in the poorer neighborhoods, young men are either unemployed or they work for less than subsistence wages. These successful scammers are regarded as rock stars. They chuck their money around. Everyone wants to be part of their racket. They're a rare sign of success in impoverished neighborhoods. And these guys, they trawl through, they're mainly men, some women do it, they trawl through social media accounts. And when they come across potential victims, who they call clients, they try and make a connection and they develop a bond, especially with very lonely women and lonely men. And it turns out the West is full of lonely men and women eager to believe that their loneliness is about to come to a happy ending. So these scammers pretend they're living somewhere nearby, just within a few hours' drive, and having convinced their clients that they have found true love, usually by using scripts that they have bought, they then start making plans to visit. But of course, the visit never happens. So they say things like their car is broken, so could these people send some money?

0: money to get their tire fixed, or they need to get the train. You know, could they help out with some money for a ticket? And amazingly, the victim keeps on paying, sometimes for years. You know, he comes up with instances of 4, 5, 6 years, and to the extent where they lost, that they lose their job, they lose all their savings, sometimes even worse. And their preferred means of exchange is gift cards, which is a whole other story. And often the scammers pose as celebrities. And it's amazing the victims fall for it. But these victims genuinely believe they're in a relationship, for example, with a professional wrestler or with Keanu Reeves. And Carlos mentions a French woman who handed over more than 800,000 euros to someone who she thought was Brad Pitt.
1: Oh, my goodness.
0: But he also finds that these scammers are not the kind of cocky, arrogant people you might expect. He finds they also lead very tenuous lives. They also have plenty of their own issues of loneliness, which in their terms is better describes as attention. You know, validation only comes from people knowing who you are and being something of a figure. Otherwise, you're no one. And that when their romance scam skills become obsolete, because a new generation is constantly coming up, developing fresh techniques, and if you fail to keep up with it, then you just go back to becoming nothing and no one. And at best, you're competing with much younger kids in a jobs market when they are much better, you know, when these younger kids are much better equipped to learn and more likely to get chosen. So it's an extraordinary glimpse at a world that, you know, in some ways we feel is alarmingly close, you know, because you look at your spam account and it's often full of these, you know, messages from strange people. But, you know, he actually moves, he goes there, he lives there, he befriends these people, and he finds that they are very different to the kind of people that you might expect behind this business. So that's called The Yahoo Boys, and it's by Carlos Barragán.
1: Gosh, frightening, incredible story. I'm going to see if I can get him on.
0: Yes, well, he's not far from you.
1: Okay, then we have fiction and Maggie O'Farrell's Land, which has gone straight into the bestseller charts.
0: Yes, so this has been getting an exceptional amount of attention lately. You know, she's one of the biggest literary stars at the moment, especially with the recent dramatisation of her novel Hamnet. So this is one of the literary events of the year. It's had loads of press, and your listeners may already have read it and formed an opinion and moved on. But if not, I am very pro Maggie O'Farrell's Land. So it's about the significance of land, specifically Ireland, but it's also asking, you know, if the piece of land that people knew in the time of the book, which is just after the Great Famine in the middle of the 19th century, you know, if this piece of land is depopulated by starvation or emigration, if this piece of land for those who remain is just a wretched little plot with a cabin of a house and barely enough space to grow a few beans on, and which some people can't wait to get away from, and which some people have to get away from, and for those who stay, the prospects aren't financially great, and that's even before you kind of factor in the unwelcome attentions of the church and the rent rises and the disdain of the landlord. So, you know, what's so special about this land? How does it become so romanticized, so significant? Where does this great folkloric bond come from? And it also asks, you know, when people who lived there were so knocked about, forced to leave, chose to leave, and in doing so were kind of unable to communicate with each other, because if you emigrated off to Canada or whatever, you know, you probably didn't expect ever to see Ireland again. You probably didn't expect to communicate with your family very often, if at all. So essentially these family bonds were torn apart. And how, from all this shredded material, do you create this solid rope that somehow binds people so strongly to where they're from? So just very briefly, it's about a map maker, a man called Tomás. He's a man with a gift for map making. And on a really miserable afternoon with his assistant, who's his 10-year-old son, they're absolutely soaked through. They're out in the west of Ireland with their chains and their instruments. And they're looking for the source of a stream. And so this boy, Liam, he wanders into a copse of trees that has something haunted about it. And he comes out absolutely terrified. And then the father goes in and disappears completely. And when he reemerges days later, something very, very different has happened to him. So it's kind of a revelation. And this, you know, begins the sort of the story of the map maker, but also the mapping of this family kind of across the world, in a way of describing, you know, what all the sort of folkloric forces that have to come together to make Ireland, and the sense of, you know, where you come from and who you are. Such a profound story. So that's Land by Maggie O'Farrell.
1: Amazing. And then finally, Nicholas Shakespeare's Frame 37.
0: Yes, very, very briefly. So you've got to have a thriller in your bag at all times, and this is a pretty good one. And the title, Frame 37, refers to a picture in an old camera from the old analog days when a negative could never lie. So the story begins with a woman out jogging on a Sunday morning in an American suburb. I think she's in Washington. It doesn't really matter where, but when a huge black Jeep turns around, mounts the pavement and runs her over, and that's the end of her. So the story is, who was she? Why was she killed? And it involves an English journalist who has to try and piece together what this might have been, and an American election where they need to find a new candidate at very short notice. So there are two things which don't seem to have anything to do with each other. So the first thing is, you have to work out what do they have to do with each other. And then the second thing is, you feel this English journalist getting closer and closer to answering the story, constantly looking over his shoulder to see if these people have tracked him down and worked out what he's doing and can stop him before he reveals their whatever it is they're up to. So that's it's really terrific, dense, intense, full of detail, very, page-turning. That's Frame 37 by Nicholas Shakespeare.
1: Fantastic. Thank you, Ed. If people want more great recommendations for books or to read some really interesting author interviews, then they definitely need to get a copy of Strong Words magazine.
0: Yes, they do. 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
1: Perfect. Ed Needham, editor and publisher of Strong Words magazine, thank you very much for being with us.
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1: Joining us on the line now is Luke Goble, who's won various awards for his debut novel, 14 Stories, None of Them Are Yours. His screenwriting credits include Eileen, starring Anne Hathaway and Mackenzie Thompson, and Causeway, starring Jennifer Lawrence and Brian Tyree Henry, who received an Oscar nomination for his performance. He's with us on the book show to talk about his breakout thriller, Kill Dick. Playboy described it as a car chase of a novel and the kind of book that makes you want to write. Set in 2016 on the cusp of a consequential presidential election, the book unravels in Los Angeles. Its star and mostly reliable narrator is Susie, a 19-year-old aspiring artist, recent NYU dropout and opioid addict. Welcome to the book show, Luke.
5: Hey, thank you. Thanks for having me.
1: It's great to have you with us. So where did the inspiration for this thriller come from?
5: It came from the horror and grief and outrage of losing my brother to OxyContin, you know, like 900,000 other people who've died from the opioid crisis. I'm, you know, a survivor of a beloved family member who died, at least partly as a result of very crooked business practices and, you know, criminal practices, it's been decided by the opioid industry.
1: Gosh, I'm so sorry for your loss. I've seen various documentaries on it, and it is absolutely shocking, isn't it?
5: Yeah, I mean, I always call it the American opioid crisis because really this is an experience that didn't spread across the world. 99% of the opioids that are medically prescribed are prescribed to Americans. And I don't think it's because America has more pain than the rest of the world. It's because of, you know, corrupt practices. I didn't just want to focus on that. It was also holding a mirror to the rest of kind of the corruption and deception that's pervasive in American society right now. I wrote this in 2015, 2016, especially with an eye toward the 2016 election and what was happening in the nation. So I thought that the opioid crisis and, you know, the actions of one company in specific was a good mirror to what was happening throughout our society and its impact on the world.
1: Yeah. I like how you've called the family the sicklers.
5: Yeah, it's pretty close.
1: Yes, absolutely. Clever. Did you have to do a lot of research for the book into the ins and outs of it all?
5: You know, research is a really interesting thing because there's a lot of ways to do research. I had to do a ton of research for the book. Some of it was just as a non-native to Los Angeles, this is a truly LA novel. My narrator, who's also the author of the novel, because this is a novelization of her experiences, it's kind of an inventive form for the book, but she's an LA native and she's very sophisticated. She comes from the upper strata and she knows the name of every single, you know, restaurant, every item, every place to shop, every gallery. Whereas like, that's not true for me. So there was research to be done there. There was research to be done by reading and looking into like the work of Patrick Radcliffe, you know, who did Empire of Pain and what happened with the opioid crisis. And then there was research like just I've lived through going to five jails, four rehabs and two mental institutions. So like I've lived in very different worlds than the typical author. And I've been kind of in the upper, like I said, strata of LA culture and world, having lived and worked in the industry and been in some circles, you know, by luck and hopefully maybe a little bit of skill, but like I've also lived a life that is akin to the people in the book, as this is a very like stratified portrait of Los Angeles. You know, we go from Holmby Hills to Skid Row, we go from the Bird Streets to Boyle Heights. And so a lot of the research was just lived experience too, you know, of having been an addict and having lived in very different highs and lows across my life that I could then speak to the various different lives that are available to someone in Los Angeles, depending on how well or how hard your experience is.
1: Mm. And with regards to Oxy and how it was sold, as you know, lots of things that came out in the documentary, various documentaries, well, the things that stuck out in my mind is when they told the salespeople, and then the salespeople told the doctors and the doctors told the patients that it wasn't addictive. And that was the big thing. And people were questioning it, saying, but how can opioids not be addictive? Oh no, well, it's been FDA approved and it's, you know, they've managed to find a way. And that was just an out and out lie. And I cannot believe it's still on the market now and doctors are still prescribing it to people.
5: Well, you know, there's a lot of out and out lies in this country. There seems to be more and more all the time under the current administration, and just this shift away and toward like real inhumanity, you know, when it comes to greed and deception unchecked in the capitalist marketplace of America. And I think we see reactions to that. I often say that my character is a female Luigi Mangione, and that Susie Vogelman is, you know, the female Luigi Mangione, and the kind of like support, obviously he's very good looking, but the kind of support that people feel for what he allegedly did, I think is a reaction to people feeling so disempowered and hopeless in the face of a system that is so deceptive. And it didn't always used to be quite so extreme. And the other thing is the FDA, you know, they allow companies to submit their own results and findings. So it's a rigged system. Mm-hmm. And Curtis Wright, who was the man at the FDA who handled the passing of Oxy and it being bestowed with this sort of reverent, this isn't addictive or it limits its addictiveness or it's safe. He then got a job shortly thereafter with Purdue Pharmaceuticals, making three times what he was making at the FDA. So it's that kind of suspicious practices and the way that things are regulated or not regulated for the most powerful industries that I think made it a good portal to look at all of American politics and society and the way in which trauma gets passed down from the highest echelons down to the, you know, people who have absolutely no advocacy or power in the system.
1: It's just shocking to me that it's all still going on after the family and the company were exposed massively years ago. I mean, correct me if I'm wrong. I think there were a few changes, but not enough to make a significant difference. I mean, some people got some compensation and things like that, but it's still being sold and people at the top are still making money. Am I right?
5: Well, there was recently a settlement for $5.7 billion. And now the question is, where do those monies go? And the company was, I think, renamed and taken over and is now in some kind of a strange, like the government has some control over it. But so, I mean, things have changed, but the genie's out of the bottle now. And the opioid crisis has gone from Oxy to Oxy and largely fentanyl and other. It sort of was a gateway to a epidemic that we see out on affecting the streets all across America, any major city, some more than others. But you go to, you see the ravages of addiction, opioids in specific. I'm on the board of directors for one of the nation's oldest nonprofits in America called the Portland Alano Club. And part of what we're working on and trying to get resources to people who are the victims of this opioid crisis is getting that funds, those funds now from those settlements allocated to people who need it, who are addicted, rather than to policing.
1: Yeah. Oh, fantastic. Is that really rewarding, the work, when you're seeing it going to the right places?
5: Yes, it is. And I work with some amazing people, Kaveh Akbar, Melissa Phoebos, Casey Anderson, who's president of the organization, is a fantastic guy who just basically saved the organization from a financial crisis, largely by getting funds to bring Narcan to the streets and to the citizens of Oregon. But I mean, it's also just like a constant struggle to try to keep afloat as federal cuts and things, you know, like we're a country that seems to find infinite resources for 100% bailouts of corrupt banking practices in 2008, or war in Iran, or trying to send rockets into space and having them blow up on the launch pad this week. But we don't seem to find resources for the people who are the most in need and who suffer from the kind of trauma that gets handed down from, you know, the likes of Fred Trump to Donald Trump, and then from Donald Trump to the entire nation, or from Elon Musk's father to Musk to, you know, us. To, you know, there is this sort of like trickle-down economics may not work, but trickle-down trauma seems to work really well.
1: Nicely put. With regards to the title, Kill Dick, where does that come from?
5: Well, the book is about, like I said, a 19-year-old Susie Vogelman, whose father is the primary attorney to Richard Sickler in the book, who makes OxyContin. And she's addicted to Oxy. She's in her parents' backyard in a white Aries Triangle bikini. It's the fall of the 2016 election. And her best friend growing up was Faya Sickler, Dick Sickler's daughter. So Dick in the book is Richard Sickler, who makes the Oxy that Susie is addicted to. And the book is really, you know, kind of a grand sweeping stratified LA shaggy dog sunshine noir thriller, as well as a book of the mind, in which this character, who's our narrator as well, Susie, comes into self-realization. It's a building from on, it's a coming of age, and it's a coming into, you know, having some agency in a world that she's born into that is abusive, hostile, full of trauma, that leads to her becoming an addict of her father's and her father's employer's horrible drug. And the book is what ends up leading to what unfolds on election day 2016. And there are a series of killings across motels in LA of addicts. And then in the end, there's a major killing, which I guess you might guess who that might be.
1: When you came up with this idea that you wanted to write this, what made you write it as a novel as opposed to a film with all the screenwriting that you've also done?
5: Well, I mean, just to be honest, I hadn't yet written any films when I started writing this novel.
1: Oh, okay.
5: I had one novel out, and I was working on this when I met my then wife, Otessa Moshfegh, and we started writing films together. So I was already through a first draft of this book. It took four drafts. But even if, you know, it becomes a film, which we're in some pretty great negotiations and you know, fingers crossed, or a series, I still think that it's important that it was a novel. Does some really formally inventive things with the structure of the novel, and with like a going in and out of first and third person. We're in Susie's novelization of the experiences that she had, you know, leading up to election day and being involved in everything from cults to secret societies to killings to her own addiction and recovery, and her kind of going down the rabbit hole and experiencing a Los Angeles that she's never been witness to, you know, having come from Brentwood and the West Side, you know, ending up on Skid Row, ending up all across town in various strata. Like, I think it's going in through her point of view and seeing things through her eyes, as well as through this ensemble of characters, is something that will be interesting to see adapted. But it's also something that's really valuable, as I think, as narrative, and being able to be in that first person experience as subject. There's something about reading literature that gives us an experience of being completely immersed in a world in a way that watching it is different.
1: Yeah, for sure. Because this is so personal to you, this, the subject matter, was it difficult to write at times, or did it end up being quite cathartic?
5: I think the thing about the book that surprised me was how funny it can be, given the seriousness of the subject matter. And I hear that a lot from people. I hear, I can't believe how funny this was. Like, I was laughing. And it's really, I wouldn't really just call it gallows humor. It's like something else. It's a certain kind of way of finding catharsis and making peace with the grandness of the predicaments that we're all in Earth at this time. And then I think the difficult part was figuring out how to make it work in terms of story. It's a fairly complicated plot in the way that, like, The Big Sleep is a complicated noir. And that's sort of necessary to bring in all the various forms of corruption, manipulation, and deception, as well as to speak for people who often aren't included in works, especially LA novels, which tend to either be on the east side and kind of edgy indie, or on the west side in this sort of like idyllic or somewhat idyllic or just, you know, satirical only for the wealthy. This novel really has a large sweeping view of Los Angeles and a large cast of characters, and we see the way in which corruption is tearing apart the lives of the people at the top and the bottom. That was a complicated storyline to figure out. So I guess that was the really difficult part. I mean, I guess the only thing emotionally was that in writing about something that had its impetus with my brother is sort of in the novel, and the character that represents him for 8 years was just in a freezer in the basement of this fake rehab cult that one of the characters starts. And the character who's looking for his brother, his twin brother, who's addicted out on the streets. And when he finds him, he's already basically dead. And he spent 8 years in the freezer. And then it was only in the final drafts that I realized, wait, no, he lives in this book. And then he became a character. So I guess, like, there was a certain amount of, I would dream of my brother every night in real life, or most nights. There was a sort of like spiritual communication that I was having.
1: Yeah.
5: Was it hard? I mean, sort of. It's hard to lose someone you love so much, but it also felt good to speak on his behalf. And when there was a review and a profile of this book and of me in the San Francisco Chronicle, the lawyers for the Purdue Pharmaceutical Company, you know, reached out to the SF Chronicle's journalist and asked for a correction. And that made me feel good. Like, I knew that they had become aware of it. And I felt like this book is a direct action. It's an art action in the tradition of art actions. It's a form of protest, and it's a form of direct action that the book kind of looks at and laments the loss of in American culture, that kind of will to force the system to acknowledge the suffering that it creates.
1: Yeah, absolutely.
5: While hopefully making it fun and funny and exciting and thrilling. It's if it's not something that people want to experience, you're not really going to make an impact. Mm. You know, you can't pull people by their teeth to care about something. You have to, you know, get them to see that this affects them and their world, and that they're a part of this, and that we all share a common humanity.
1: Yeah, for sure. Well done. You rattled them. Congratulations.
5: Thank you.
1: If people want to get a copy of Kill Dick, it's out now. It's available on our website, tre.radio, and it's by Luke Goebel, who we've been chatting with today. Luke, thanks so much for joining us.
5: Thank you.
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1: Joining us on the line now is Mandy Baggett. She's a best-selling romance writer who loves giving readers that happy ever after. From sunshine romantic comedies set in Greece to cozy curl-up winter reads, she's bringing gorgeous heroes and strong heroines that readers can relate to. Her latest novel, Summer Ever After, is set on the island of Corfu and tells the story of 40-year-old Faye, who is divorced from her cheating husband and is managing a boutique hotel when her life takes a turn she hadn't predicted, and she falls for a 20-something ex-professional basketball player. Welcome to the book show, Mandy.
10: Oh, thank you so much for having me, Hannah, and you made the book sound brilliant.
1: Oh, it does sound brilliant. So you're actually living on Corfu now. How lovely.
10: I am, yes. Just like Faye, I have a home here now. I've been living here full-time for the last couple of years.
1: Fantastic. And you've recently got into dating again, having found yourself single in your 40s.
10: Yes, I have. Yes. I don't know what to say about that, but it's just a great product of moving on with your life after divorce, really.
1: Oh, good for you. Well, you're happy. That's the main thing.
10: Yeah, absolutely. Recommend it to anyone.
1: Oh, nice one. So did some of your kind of experiences go into this book or inspire this book?
10: Yeah, I always say inspired by. A lot of my books are based on real life scenarios, but they're not exactly the truth. It is fiction after all. But yeah, a lot of research was put in my personal life to bring you Faye and Costas' story. That's all I'll say.
1: So tell us, can you tell us a bit about Faye and Costas?
10: Well, Faye is very much been a homebody, a loyal wife, bringing up their daughter, and they've come to a junction in their married life that's not suited Faye, and obviously he has cheated on her, so she's feeling pretty vulnerable, but she's worked at building her strength up. She's taken a turn and decided to move to Greece, which is somewhere that she's always loved. And yeah, unexpectedly she meets this young basketball player.
1: And what's he like?
10: You think of him first of all like any sort of 25-year-old guy who is very much maybe not quite looking for love. And then throughout the course of the book, we find that his mindset changes because of his connection with Faye. Also, he's very much into his business now that his basketball career is over. And so it's his business idea in Corfu that's actually going to bring them together. But is it also going to tear them apart? You need to read it to find out.
1: So do you plan a lot with your books? Is it the characters that come first or the story, or how does it all work?
10: I'm an absolutely terrible planner. you'd think I'd get better at that with the amount of books I've written, but no, terrible planner. So usually I have a very loose idea for a book. My summer books are always set in Corfu because I've obviously got the research here on my doorstep. And the story really evolves as I'm writing. Lots of other authors, they seem to have a great lot of post-it notes and plans for each chapter, which if it works for them, great. But I've never been able to write like that. Mine's always very much I'm learning about the characters as I go along and I'm creating the story as I go along. So I really don't know. Apart from there always being a happy ending, I never actually know what's going to happen in the book.
1: I bet that makes it more fun though.
10: It is, absolutely. I think if I planned it all out, I would be so bored, like knowing what's going to happen at the end. No one wants to know what's going to happen at the end, really. As long as it's got a happy ending, A surprise is always nice.
1: So did you have the ideas of the characters first for this book then, and the age difference and all of that?
10: Yeah, absolutely. I mean, it is inspired by things that I've been through personally. So, the divorce and, the cheating husband and things like that. So very much this is a very personal book. It's probably my most personal book that's sort of based on things that have happened to me and I've experienced. Not everything in it is factual. As I say, it's fiction, but definitely, yeah, inspiration came to me. It was a nice gift really from the heartbreak that you go through.
1: Yeah. So was it hard to write, or did it end up being a bit cathartic, do you think?
10: I think it was probably one of the easiest books I've ever written, just because I felt so strongly about the message. And the message really is like empowering women after they've had a marriage breakup or a long-term relationship breakup. You know, your life is not over. You know, you can go out and achieve anything you want to. It's not just about finding a younger man. It's about, you know, embracing who you are at this stage in your life. Obviously, I'm 50. And so it's about older women really finding that they can do anything they want to do and achieve lots of things in life. Faye's a very successful businesswoman running this hotel. She's perfectly satisfied with the life she has and the things she does. And so this man is only really a compliment to that. It's not, he's not going to come along and rescue her. She doesn't need rescuing. She rescued herself.
1: Yeah, it's a really important message, isn't it? And looking at it as a new chance in life, a new chapter in life, as opposed to, as you say, being there being no chance, there being no light around the corner kind of thing.
10: No, absolutely. It's about embracing all that life has to offer and living in the moment. I very much believe in that. And you don't need necessarily anyone to prop you up. You have the skills to, you know, embrace your own life.
1: Yeah. So you used to holiday in Corfu a lot. What's it like living there? Is it very different or just even better?
10: It is very different, but it's not unexpected. I've obviously been here, like, as I said, for around 2 years now, full time. And so the winter is very, very quiet. Obviously, the tourist resorts all close. And there's hardly any traffic, there's hardly any people. But I absolutely adore football. So I've been watching the local football teams in the winter. That's been my real highlight of winter living here.
1: Oh, nice. Yeah, it must be strange being so quiet. In a way, really nice. But in another way, well, yeah, strange.
10: It's good because a lot of my friends work the summer season, so they're always busy the whole of the summer and you don't get to see your friends. And then in the winter, when there's no tourists here, they obviously get a chance to, I say relax, but often they're working in the olive groves and things like that, but they're not so full on with their jobs and you get a chance to spend time with them.
1: Yeah, lovely. And you've really got yourself into the Greek community too. You've got a mixture of English and Greek friends.
10: Yeah, I do. Definitely.
1: Nice. Well, if people want to get a copy of Summer Ever After, it's available now. It's on our website, tre.radio, and it's by Mandy Baggett, who we've been chatting with. Mandy, thanks so much for joining us.
10: Thank you for having me. I hope everyone enjoys the book.
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6: News with Emily Thomas. Iran's influential parliamentary speaker has said the era of what he called one-sided deals with the US is over, following a new wave of attacks between the two sides. Mohammad Bagher Ghalibaf's statement came after US forces launched further strikes on Iran in response to Iranian forces hitting a ship in the Strait of Hormuz. The latest escalation has seen Iran's Revolutionary Guard Corps declare the waterway closed once again and launch further attacks on US bases and allies in the region, prompting unease and anger. Tom Bailey reports.
7: Among the countries targeted by this latest round of Iranian strikes was Oman, with Iran's Revolutionary Guards saying they'd attacked support and refueling platforms in the country used by US naval vessels. The Omani government issued a statement strongly condemning the attacks on its territory, which came just hours after the country hosted Iran's foreign minister to address security issues in the Strait of Hormuz. A similar strike on facilities used by the US military was reported in Qatar. The Qatari government said the latest escalation was complicating efforts to contain regional tensions.
6: The United States Senator Lindsey Graham has died at the age of 71. His office said he had suffered a brief, sudden illness. Here's Joe Inwood.
8: For more than two decades, Lindsey Graham represented South Carolina in the Senate, holding some of the most powerful posts in US politics. He served as chair of the Budget and Judiciary Committees, helping to cement a more conservative Supreme Court. He was also a fierce proponent of an interventionist foreign policy and an important voice for US support for Ukraine. He had clashed with Donald Trump over the years, once telling the BBC there was a dark side to the president, but they ended as firm allies. After news of Graham's death broke, President Trump paid tribute, calling him a true American patriot.
6: The most powerful storm to hit mainland China this year has brought heavy rain to the eastern coast. Joanna Keane reports.
9: Almost 2 million people were evacuated from Zhejiang and neighbouring provinces before the typhoon made landfall. Pictures from Zhejiang show waves lashing the coast, a vehicle knocked over by the winds and flooded streets. Barbie had already pummeled a chain of remote Japanese islands and brought heavy rainfall to Taiwan. It's now weakened to a tropical storm, but could still bring prolonged and widespread rain across eastern and northern China. Forecasters say Barbie will move to Anhui province on Monday and to the northern Yellow Sea on Tuesday.
6: A wildfire that's killed 12 people in southern Spain has been stabilised. The head of the regional government in Andalusia said favourable conditions had enabled firefighters to get the blaze under control. This is the latest world news from the BBC.
5: TRE.
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1: Welcome to the second part of today's book show. In the first hour, we were chatting with Ed Needham, Luke Goebel and Mandy Baggett. In this hour, we're chatting to Tracy Reese, the author of 10 novels. She was the first winner of the Richard and Judy Search for a Bestseller competition. She was also shortlisted for the RNA Epic Romantic Novel of the Year. Her new book, The Golden Feather, is an addictive, spellbinding fantasy adventure for adults. Despite publishing almost a book a year since her Richard and Judy win, one story has continued to grip her imagination, the seeds of which were sown a decade and a half ago. And this is it. The Golden Feather. We're also chatting to Joseph Burchell, who was born in Dublin and spent much of his 20s living abroad in California, Israel and France before returning home to establish a successful family business. A lifelong writer, he began his creative journey at 11 with his first play and later explored screenwriting and novels. Reported Missing offers readers a high-stakes, twist-filled story that will keep them guessing until the final page. It's the second instalment in the Detective Darcy Doyle series. We're also joined by Guy Burt, who wrote his first novel when he was 18. Since then, he's had a career as a BAFTA-winning screenwriter, writing various television dramas. He also writes literary fiction and lives in Valencia. The Glass Field is set in Britain in 1986, in the long shadow of the Cold War and the aftermath of Chernobyl. It follows two adolescent outsiders whose shared fear of nuclear catastrophe brings them together. And finally on tonight's book show is Jenny Gretton, who has travelled extensively and previously had several exciting jobs, including a film extra and a speaking part in a Bollywood film. Her debut novel, It's All About Butty, was inspired by real experiences in the world of medicine. And that's today's book show on Talk Radio Europe.
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0: Joining us on the line now is Tracy Reese. She's the author of 10 novels and the first winner of the Richard and Judy Search for a Bestseller competition. She's also won the Love Stories Best Historical Read Award and was shortlisted for the RNA Epic Romantic Novel of the Year. She has published almost a book a year since her Richard and Judy win. One story has continued to grip her imagination, though, the seeds of which were sown a decade and a half ago. She's now published the book, written the book and published the book, and we're going to be chatting about it now. It's called The Golden Feather. It's an addictive, spellbinding fantasy adventure for adults. Welcome to the book show, Tracy.
1: Thank you, Hannah. Hi.
0: Hi. Lovely to have you back with us. And this is something very different for you, isn't it?
1: It is. It is. Yes. Most of my fiction is historical, and I've also written three contemporary stories. But yes, this one, as you said, is a magical adventure for adults. So it's a bit of a departure.
0: Oh, lovely. So where did it come from? Because it's been around for a while, as I said.
1: It really has. I don't know where it came from. I think it's come from some higher plane. I actually wrote it before I was ever published. And I just remember this feeling of sort of almost being possessed by a story. It just kept flooding through my mind and I had to keep writing it down. And it was the first time that I'd had that experience of just a story pouring through me and me kind of thinking, where did it come from? And it was just magical. It was a wonderful, wonderful feeling and really cemented my desire to be a writer.
0: Oh, nice. So tell us a bit about the story then and the characters.
1: So the main character is a very, very old man. He's called Saul Bonnytop. And as it says on the first page, he's very, very old, very, very poor. And he thinks that he is very soon to die. So he seems like a bit of an unlikely hero at the beginning. He's completely uneducated. He's very, very poor. But he has a secret dream that has burned inside him all his life, which is to enter the Emperor's storytelling competition and tell his stories for the Emperor. I wrote it at a time when, as I say, I hadn't been published, but I had all my life wanted to be a writer. I truly felt at that point that it was just an impossible dream, completely out of reach for me. So it was essentially wish fulfillment. I wrote the story of how Saul gets to enter the competition and fulfill his dream in the hope that one day I would. And turned out to be a little bit prophetic, actually.
0: Yes, I was going to say that's actually what happened to you.
1: Yeah.
0: Amazing. So how about the genre then, fantasy adventure? Why did you aim it at adults as opposed to children?
1: Because I truly feel that adults need the wonder and safety and escapism that children do. And I mean, I read widely children's fiction and adults fiction. I mean, there's so much amazing adult fiction out there. But I find that a lot of the fantasy that's being written now is, you know, it's quite dark, it's quite violent often, and don't get me wrong, it's completely gripping and I read loads. But yeah, there was a part of me that just wanted adults to have something of that nostalgic feeling that I get from rereading childhood favourites. So that's really what I was going for.
0: Yeah. And is it adult? I mean, would children enjoy it too, or is it definitely aimed at adults?
1: I think children would, in that there's no content in it that would make it unsuitable for children. But the language and some of the ideas are, you know, that it would probably have to be an older child who was, you know, very into books and reading and ideas. But yeah, it's predominantly for adults.
0: Yeah. And without giving too much away, can you tell us a bit about what happens in the story? What happens to Saul?
1: So he wakes up one morning from a dream and finds a golden feather drifting through the air in his bedroom. And obviously he's a bit confused. Where on earth would a golden feather come from? It transpires to be a magical feather that allows him to overcome all of these obstacles, the not having any money, the not being able to read and write, all of that that was stopping him previously from entering the competition. So he does enter the competition. And essentially, it's a road trip. The story is a quest. And as he goes off traveling with his family to enter the competition. It's a journey across the land. And on the way, he falls in with various other characters. So it's a sort of found family, eccentric bunch of travellers who become friends, as well as a dangerous enemy in their quest to reach the palace and meet the emperor.
0: Oh, fantastic. So did you plan a lot of this? Did when you first came up with the idea and the characters, did you know exactly where the story was going to go and how it was going to end?
1: No, I didn't have a clue. It literally just, as I said, started pouring through my head, and I just typed and typed and typed and typed. I even, at one point, I remember I was living in London at the time, I was walking down Fulham Broadway at about 10 o'clock in the evening, and I could hear the dialogue in my mind so clearly that I had to stop on the street, get a notebook and pen out of my bag and start scribbling it down. I didn't know where it was going. And I think that's why it's a bit different. You know, it doesn't sort of fit neatly in a genre. It's not your typical fantasy or your typical adventure. Because I didn't put any thought into that. I just wrote it as it came to me. And the first draft was incredibly long, Hannah, ridiculously long. But fortunately, I've done quite a bit of editing since then.
0: Yes. And tell us about your publishing journey with this, because you've gone down a very different route, haven't you?
1: I have, yes. So I wrote it, as I said, before I was ever published. And in fact, at the time that I entered Amy Snow for the Richard and Judy Search for a Bestseller Prize, this, The Golden Feather, was the book that I was trying to find representation for. And it's a really interesting example of how things that don't seem to work out often work in your favour, because the Richard and Judy was a competition for unpublished and unagented writers. So if I had succeeded in getting an agent for the Golden Feather, I wouldn't have been able to enter it. So it's funny how things work out. But anyway, over the years since I've been published, I've mentioned it to several agents and editors. And my hope was that as my success built in my own genres, that somebody would think, okay, yes, you know, she's got a following. Let's take a chance on this. All the people who read it in the industry were so kind. They absolutely loved it. They said beautiful things about it. But they all said the same thing, which is, but it's not like anything else. It doesn't fit in a genre. Really, really wish we could take it on, but don't know how to sell it. So this is what I kept having over and over. And it was at the same time very nice that they loved it, but very frustrating that the fact that it didn't sit in a usual genre meant that nobody would take a chance on it. So for a little while, I tried to just think, well, okay, I enjoyed writing it. I've got a great career as a writer. You know, let's just carry on. But I kept coming back to it in my mind. It wouldn't leave me alone. And then in the end, so it was about 20 months ago now, I suddenly thought, you know what, I want to do it myself, because I had worked in publishing previously. That was my very first career millions of years ago. So I know how the process works. I know how to put a book together. And I suddenly thought, instead of waiting for someone else to take a chance on it, why don't I do it? So that's what I've been doing alongside my usual writing historical fiction. The last 20 months I've been, editing and print buying and choosing the font style and the font size and the margin width and commissioning a cover designer, commissioning illustrations because I decided I wanted illustrations in it. So, it's really been a massive job. And so I've done it myself, and it's out tomorrow, and I think it's looking really lovely, and I'm really excited for people to discover it.
0: Oh, congratulations. And how did it feel doing it all yourself? Was it really weird, or did you actually quite enjoy it?
1: I really enjoyed it. I mean, in a way, it really did just flip me back to when I worked in publishing in my 20s. You know, it was like muscle memory. I knew what I was doing. There were a few gaps in my knowledge,

0: adult books don't normally have them. Well, there was no one to stop me. And I knew who I wanted to do the illustrations because I have a very good friend, Karina Roberts, who is an illustrator. That's her job. So it was a delight working with her. And every time I came up against a stumbling block, I would just start asking around and eventually find the answer. So it's been a sort of magical experience of people getting excited for me that I was finally making this dream of mine to see the golden feather in print looking great, you know, finally making it happen. People wanted to be involved and help and advise and get on board. So it's really collaborative and fantastic.
1: Yeah, brilliant. And do you think you'd want to do more like this, more in this kind of genre, or are you going back to the historical fiction?
0: Well, I am going back to historical fiction because I've currently got a contract with Quercus, who are my lovely, lovely publishers, to do a historical trilogy. So I'm writing the first book in that series at the moment. That's due in to Quercus on the 1st of September. So I will be going back to historical, but I do also really love the magical tales and I have so many ideas in my head. So as soon as I get a break in my publishing schedule, or my writing schedule rather, I should say, I'll be writing more, yes.
1: Oh, exciting. Well, that's nice. Nice that you can wear different hats. Not everyone can.
0: It is nice. It is nice. I think as I read really widely, I tend to sort of want to write widely as well.
1: Yeah. Well, if people want to get a copy of The Golden Feather, it's out now. It's available on our website, tre.radio, and it's by Tracy Rees, who we've been chatting with today. Tracy, thanks so much for joining us.
0: Oh, thank you for having me, Hannah. It's lovely to talk to you again.
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1: Joining us on the line now is Joseph Burchell. He was born in Dublin and spent much of his 20s living abroad in California, Israel and France before returning home to establish a successful family business. A lifelong writer, he began his creative journey at 11 with his first play and later explored screenwriting and novels. He's with us on The Book Show to talk about his latest novel, Reported Missing. It's a tense and emotionally charged crime thriller offering readers a high-stakes, twist-filled story that will keep them guessing until the final page. It's the second instalment in the Detective Darcy Doyle series. Welcome to The Book Show, Joseph.
6: Hannah, thanks so much for having me.
1: It's a pleasure. Great to have you with us. So tell us about your main character, Detective Darcy Doyle.
6: So this is the second in the books of Detective Darcy Doyle. There's kind of two protagonists, Darcy Doyle and Mick Kelly. Mick Kelly is the more, let's say, cliched man in his late 50s, experienced, mature, seen it all. His nickname is Columbo Kelly, fond of the drink, divorce, that sort of guy. And he gets Darcy Doyle appears on the scene. She's 33 and enthusiastic, and she has a bit of a traumatic background. But anyway, she's a detective now. She's joined in book one. She joined the NBCI in Ireland. That's kind of our FBI, National Bureau of Criminal Investigations. And the chief inspector is looking for a mentor for her. So Mick raises his hand slowly, and they're paired together, and it's a bit of a yin and yang situation. So it's a police procedural. So the fact that she's inexperienced and he's more experienced kind of gives me opportunity then to help explain crimes and explain the

0: clues and explain the processes that go into solving a crime. So we're kind of on the journey with them, with her in particular, until we get through to the conclusion, as you said, a little bit of a twist. Maybe not as much of a twist as the first book, but there are a couple of twists along the way in Reported Missing.
1: Yeah. So do you have to do a fair amount of research into police procedures and things to work out and find out how they do it?
0: Very much so. I'm not a policeman. I was actually in my 20s. I was offered a role as a policeman, but a job, but I turned it down at the time and moved to California. I don't regret that choice. I'm just turning around there as I speak to you, and I see my bookshelves full of all these books. Pat Murray, The Making of a Detective, and we had a great pathologist, Mary Cassidy from Scotland. She worked in Ireland for a decade at least as a chief state pathologist. She wrote a couple of books about her work. So there's always different books. It seems that more and more the permission now is given for detectives and people who work in that field to write their books and write their memoirs. So when I read one of those books, I don't just read it like for entertainment. I often read it once and then go back and read it again. And the second time I read it, I have my pen in hand. And I notice little things they say that for them may not be a big deal, but picking the name, the type of gun, or some forensic fluid that they use to the kind of linoleum, I think it's called. When a crime is committed, no matter what surface it is, they have this chemical that even if the criminal has used bleach to remove the blood, this will still show up traces of blood. So that kind of thing adds, an authenticity to the fiction, and I try to be as accurate as possible. I do have a couple of friends in the Gardaí, in the emergency response unit, and they do read it for me, and they clarify as much as they're allowed to. They clarify some points on some details on throughout the book.
1: Yeah, that's handy. So when you wrote the first book, was it planned from the start that it was going to be a series?
0: Yes, absolutely. I actually had the second book written before I contacted the Pool publishers. That was done for a couple of reasons. I wanted to prove to the publishers that I was serious, that I hadn't spent 10 years working on one book. And they say, OK, this is great. What's the second one? All right, I'll see you in 2035. I wanted to show them that, look, I have this. So when Paula Campbell and Poolbeg publishers read the first three chapters, and then she said, oh, send me the rest, and I sent her the rest, and then while she was reading that, I said, oh, there is another book, you know. So she said, okay, send that to me. So I think that kind of helped persuade them that I was serious, and since then they've allowed me the time to write the third one, and I'm in the middle of editing that one at the moment.
1: Great. So do you know yet, is it going to be a trilogy, or could there be more?
0: Well, to be honest, between you and me and your listeners, I only have a three-book deal. So that's up to Poolbeg to come back to me and say, OK, what about number four? So I haven't heard anything yet. So hopefully I will. I've kind of outlined book four. I've started kind of tinkering with it. There's something big I want to do with it. I was thinking of kind of doing it over two books, book four and book five, where there's a kind of continuation. Often readers don't like that. They don't like to be continued. So there is kind of very much that there has to be a conclusion.
1: Mm.
0: It's like in all of these books, it's like there's always, I mean, everybody knows about the arc of a character and the arc of a book. So, but with a series, you have to put an arc of the, you can never complete the arc of the character, because then the book is kind of finished. The series is finished.
1: Yeah.
0: So there are always slow improvements, but there has to be an arc in the book itself. So there's always a compromise. So for example, now in book two, Reported Missing, I have to allow or to write it in a way that you as a reader can pick this up as a standalone novel and read it start to finish and get it. But at the same time, I have to be loyal to the people who've read In Plain Sight, that I'm not giving them an information dump on everything, like all the reveals in book one, I kind of have to mention them, yeah, but I don't overindulge. So I kind of reveal the kind of couple of twists about, like, for example, Darcy Doyle and Frank Kavanagh and their relationship and stuff. But I don't really, I tell them in book two, but I don't want to go over it again. So there is that continuation. So touch wood, there will be, and I don't see any reason why not. We have a very successful writer here, Patricia Gibney. I don't know if you know Patricia, very nice lady. And she writes a series, and I think she's on book 12 or 13. She publishes with Bookerture in the UK. She's on, 13, 14 of the same character. We have Jane Casey, who does Maeve Carrigan. She again is on book 12 or 13 of that series. So, as long as the readers read it, and I see in the figures that, I think one book is number 33 in Ireland at the moment, but another one now has come up the charts. The first one has kind of come up. So that kind of, people who are either reading that and going, oh, what's her story? Where did she come from, Darcy? So they go back and they start reading one. So that's really interesting for me to see.
1: Yeah.
0: That they, read the second one first, and then they go back and read the first one.
1: That's so nice.
0: So I suppose long term, then if you have, I mean, I'm guilty of that as well. I pick up a book and I've read it and I go, and then I read three or four or five of the same character until I get bored with them, like Joe Nesbro and Tony Parsons in the UK. He has Max Wolf.
1: Yeah.
0: And I think I read the fourth one. But since then, I've gone back and I've read them all. Hopefully it's a long term. Publishing in a series is really a marathon. It's not a race at all. So it's a long term. So, touch wood, please God. Pullbag will come back with either four. I plan on writing it anyway. So whether they like it or not.
1: Yes, you have one up your sleeve just in case.
0: I have a couple up my sleeve just in case. Yeah, I have the story laid out. And I am. As soon as book three now, the editing is over, I will get a push through. I even have their titles. I haven't even told Pullbag yet. Blue Murder and Blue Dawn. So we'll see time-wise, because I do work full-time as well. I do have a family. And so it's kind of, I'm up early in the morning trying to grab an hour or so, and then in the evenings as well. So there is a time constraint. I can't lash out a book every few months, as some people are able to do, unfortunately.
1: No. Well, you mentioned Frank Kavanagh. He's one of the big characters in this book, The Crime Boss. Tell us about him.
0: Frank is a kind of debonair crime boss, kind of a Pierce Brosnan kind of a person. He is in book one, he's kind of established who he is. But in book two now, his estranged daughter turns up with his ex-partner from France. And a crime has been committed against her, a serious assault. And they're looking to Frank for a bit of revenge. Another rival crime boss, Jimmy Gallagher, is involved in that assault, and Frank Kavanagh really doesn't want to go up against Jimmy Kavanagh, but blood is blood, so he knows he's going to unleash hell in the city of Dublin by going against him, and that then the results of that. So he brings in this character called the Estonian, they call him. But murder by proxy is always very difficult. There's always a trail when it comes to blood. So that situation that he creates in his revenge in book two leads to then book three and the counter revenge from Jeannie McGallagher. And, so I like that kind of thing. So I do have it in mind of what's happening, from book one. I kind of have in mind what's happening in book three or four, but at the same time, keeping it as a singular story with an A to Z start and finish.
1: Yeah. Well, if people want to get a copy of Reported Missing, it's out now. It's available on our website, tre.radio, and it's by Joseph Birchall, who we've been chatting with today. Joseph, thanks so much for joining us.
0: I know you're a star. So nice to talk to you again. Thanks, Alfie.
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1: Joining us on the line now is Guy Burt, who wrote his first novel when he was 18. Since then, he's had a career as a BAFTA-winning screenwriter, writing television drama spanning different genres and audiences. He writes literary fiction and lives in Valencia with his family. He's with us on The Book Show to talk about his new novel, The Glass Field, set in Britain in 1986 in the long shadow of the Cold War and the aftermath of Chernobyl. The book follows two adolescent outsiders whose shared fear of nuclear catastrophe brings them together. It's not a conventional coming-of-age story, but rather a novel about how we deal with the world that feels on the verge of breaking. Welcome to The Book Show, Guy.
2: Hi, Hannah. Thank you very much. Thanks for having me.
1: Oh, it's great to have you with us. And this is a fascinating story. What prompted it? Where did the idea come from?
2: I think originally the idea came from me having been that teenager. When I was a kid, I was really worried about nuclear war. And at the moment, I look around and, you know, people are facing a similar sense that the world is coming apart around them, and it feels a bit frightening. I think it feels particularly frightening when you're young enough that you can't do anything about it, but you're old enough that you can see it for what it is. So that's the intersection the book plays with. It's teenagers looking at an adult world and realizing that it's dangerous and broken.
1: Yeah, interesting. And why did you pick the aftermath of Chernobyl as a setting in the mid-80s?
2: It's a particularly grim year, 1986, actually. We had the Challenger space shuttle disaster in January and then Chernobyl in April. And those things just seem to hit Scott, who's one of the two characters, particularly hard. They seem like indications that mistakes are happening everywhere and it's only a matter of time before somebody presses the wrong button or something goes wrong and a missile fires and then it's game over. Mm. So the book is a lot about him channeling that fear, partly as a way to not deal with the fact that he's also grieving. So there's some displacement happening there.
1: Mm. And the other character is Jodie.
2: Yes, who is, again, somebody who's quite damaged. She's someone who's self-harming in order to control her emotions, which is not working for her. It's not a good thing. And it's the fact that they are both on the outside of their little society and struggling is kind of what brings them together.
1: Interesting. And was it enjoyable to write the two different characters and make them different but also similar in a way?
2: Yeah, I mean, one of the things that I love about writing novels is the stuff that you can do that you can't do on television. So coming to this from screenwriting, I was really excited to be able to do the inside of people's heads. So we spend time thinking Scott's thoughts and seeing the world through his eyes, and we spend time seeing the world through Jodie's eyes as well. And they're quite different people, and trying to get that onto the page and make them both feel alive was such fun to write.
1: Yeah. And why did you choose to write it as a novel as opposed to a screenplay?
2: For this thing of, I think that there are some things that books just do better. And one of them, if you're writing for screen, you're writing really so that the audience sees the characters and you're watching them. In this book, you are spending a lot of time inside the character looking out. You're seeing the world through their eyes. And that gives you a really different lens on things. You get two different perspectives on the same events, the same story, and you get two different perspectives on what the world means. So I love doing that. It's great.
1: Yeah. And do you think it could still work on the screen? Can it be adapted?
2: It's a tough one. It suffers from the same problem that my first book suffered from, which is that quite a considerable portion of it takes place in darkness in a bunker. So that's not very cinematographic. But having said that, you know, we don't know. We'll have to wait and see. Mm-hmm. The first one got made into a film, so.
1: Yeah. And where does The Glass Field come from, the title?
2: Right. It's a bit of a mystery until about halfway through the book. And then we realise that it refers to the very first nuclear test site in New Mexico, the Trinity test site. And the blast from that bomb was so hot that it melted the desert sand and turned it into kind of greenish glass. And it's very beautiful. It's called trinitite. It's beautiful, but it's still mildly radioactive. And it's also symbolic of something catastrophic. And the book occasionally makes the point that Jodie has eyes that are grey-green and mineral-looking. So there's a kind of parallel between her eyes, which are beautiful, and this mineral melted glass, which is kind of horrific.
1: Mm. And did you have to do a lot of research for the book just to kind of take yourself back to 1986?
2: Going back to 1986 didn't take a lot of effort because I remember that time very, very well. But I did do a lot of research into various other time points. 1954 features in the book a lot. It's a year that had a lot of nuclear accidents, including somebody accidentally dropping the biggest bomb that the world has ever built, something that was 600 times more dangerous than the Hiroshima bomb. And they dropped that by accident just outside Albuquerque. And it didn't go off, which is a miracle. And those sorts of stories were just being declassified in 86. They were just hitting the wire services. People were just finding out about them. And it's reading that story in particular that makes Jodie realize that this new friend she's made, Scott, who seems a bit paranoid, maybe isn't paranoid after all. Maybe this stuff is happening.
1: Interesting. And I have to ask you about your screenwriting career, The Bletchley Circle. Great film.
2: Oh, thank you. Well, yeah, I had a lot of fun writing that. I like writing for screen very much because it's such a different thing. You get to work with a team. You're a small part of a big machine when you're writing screenplays. And it's tremendously gratifying when you get good actors and good directors putting the whole thing together. And you get to watch it like an audience member. At the same time, of course, it's been teaching me how to write. I've spent 25 years doing this now, and I really feel like I've learned how to do structure and how to write dialogue and how to write with economy so that you're not wasting time.
1: Yeah.
2: And those are all things that are in the book, I hope.
1: And when you're writing for screen, presumably you're writing before you know the actors who are going to portray those parts, are you?
2: Often, yes. And then the character just lives in your head. What gets interesting is if you're writing the second season of something and you do know who's been cast, and then you can really, you can allow the actor's performance to influence how you write. And that's really joyful because you really get to kind of lean into whatever they've brought to the role. And then by contrast, of course, with a book, you're entirely responsible. You have to make that character live in somebody's head. The reader has to imagine them and see them, and that's a slightly different thing. You don't have an actor who's going to help you out and do a brilliant performance. You have to sell that character to the reader on the page, and I really like that challenge.
1: Yeah. Is one definitely easier than the other, or are they just different?
2: Gosh, no, they are just different. They're really different things. Screenplays are very structural, so you have to hit your end of act hook at the end of 23 minutes, and then you have to go to a commercial break and you have to come back with something different. In a book, you've got a slower burn if you want it, and you can take time to establish things. Nobody is expecting necessarily a hook at the end of page three, but I think the advantage of novels is interiority. You can get inside the characters in a way that you just can't on screen. And of course, you can also stretch your muscles as a writer with the prose. You can try to write better. Nobody hears the stuff I write in screenplays except for the dialogue. You don't hear the scene descriptions or anything.
1: Mm.
2: So you don't get very much of me as a writer, just as a kind of structurer and as somebody who does dialogue.
1: Must be lovely seeing that the characters come to life, though, on the screen.
2: Yeah, it's fantastic. It's the best bit of the job, actually, is when they send you like a rough cut of whatever you've written and you see it for the first time like an audience member would see it. That's really lovely.
1: Well, if people want to get a copy of The Glass Field, it's out now. It's available on our website, tre.radio, and it's by Guy Burt, who we've been chatting with today. Guy, thanks so much for joining us.
2: Thank you, Hannah.
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1: Joining us on the line now is Jenny Gretton. She's travelled extensively and previously had several exciting jobs, including as a film extra and a speaking part in a Bollywood film. She ran the Journal of Bone and Joint Surgery for 16 years and the European Association of Science Editors for six. She's with us on The Book Show to talk about her debut novel, It's All About Butty, which is inspired by real experiences. Welcome to The Book Show, Jenny.
4: Well, thank you very much for inviting me.
1: And congratulations on your debut novel. Must be very exciting.
4: It is indeed, yes, especially for an old lady who never expected to get there.
1: Ah, congratulations. So tell us about the sort of premise of this book. Who is Butty?
4: Butty is a young man who was born and brought up in Yorkshire, and he has the most terrible first name because his family have a tradition that the first son has his mother's maiden name as his first name. So this poor chap ends up as Arbuthnot Braithwaite, hence Butty. And I was inspired by the birth column in the Daily Telegraph because I realised that some people give their sons and daughters the most terrible names and they have to live with them for the whole of their lives unless they completely change everything.
1: Yes. So tell us about him as a person.
4: Well, he's very bright, very, very bright, and exceeds all his parents' wishes and hopes. And I think they're quite alarmed by how ambitious he is. But he passes all his A-levels and manages to get a position in a medical school in London, which, of course, is a complete upheaval for him because he's lived in the Yorkshire moors and had freedom and space and lots of close friends for years. So he suddenly plunged into a different environment, but he survives and he makes friends and he starts getting really interested in his training as a doctor and begins, I think, to enjoy life a little.
1: Yeah. So which parts of the book were inspired by your experiences?
4: Well, all the medical bits, really, although I spent 2 years in Yorkshire. We lived up on the Cleveland Hills, which leads up onto the moors. So I had a great feeling for that part of the world. And I worked in various medical environments most of my working life. I started off working in a hospital when I was just 18. And when I was 19, I went to London and became a medical secretary for a very famous surgeon. And so, you know, it sort of follows on, really.
1: And do you have fond memories of those years?
4: Oh, yes, indeed, yes. And humour and drama and all the other things that go with medicine, so.
1: Can you share an anecdote with us?
4: Well, no, because I've tried very hard not to identify any of the particular places or people. I've tried very much to make it all from my imagination. And so most of the incidents are an amalgam of things that happened over perhaps a period of a month or 2 months, and I'd put them all together. So it's all pure imagination. None of it is based on fact.
1: Okay. Can you give us an anecdote from something that happens in the book?
4: He gets into great difficulty because a patient decides to sue his hospital, as he thinks of it, for negligence because he arrived drunk and his friends caused further damage to him by pushing him down a staircase. And so Batty, having been the officer on duty, has to defend the hospital and explain exactly what had happened. And he does it so well, and he eventually actually loses his temper and raves a bit in court. And so people and the newspapers and everybody get terribly excited, and he becomes a celebrity for 2 days, is it, that one is supposed to be a celebrity? And that sort of raises him into a different level altogether. He became a hero for his hospital because he objected so strongly to people trying to sue the NHS because they've had accidents which were entirely their fault. And so he becomes quite a hero anyway. That's towards the end of the book. In between, there are all sorts of adventures. He goes off to Africa to do an elective period of study, which he enjoys very much. He goes to sub-Saharan Africa, into a country that I've invented and a hospital that I've invented. So none of it is based on factual places or people, but events are, most of them, pretty well accurate, I think.
1: Yeah. So who have you written the book for? Who do you see enjoying the book?
4: Anybody. Anybody who just wants a nice, gentle read. It's not violent. It's not full of sex. There's a certain amount of swearing, but not violent swearing. And it's just a very gentle book. And a lot of people have said they've fallen in love with Batty. And one friend sent me an email and said she'd fallen in love with Batty and she was terrified I was going to kill him off before the end.
1: Oh, no.
4: Well, she knows what I'm like. And so I was able to reassure her that I'm working hard on the sequel.
1: Oh, great.
4: So, yes, he's going on to have further adventures. And hopefully his life will be fulfilling right through. And he's working to have his FRCS in the second part. So he's got some mileage in him still.
1: Yes, great. So you haven't killed him off.
4: I haven't killed him off, and I couldn't, because people, and another curious thing is that people tell me what they think he's going to do next, which is very strange, considering he's completely an imaginary person. And, you know, one friend said to me, I'm sure he works in Harley Street for a bit, doing, you know, extra work to earn some money. And one friend said, I'm sure he's going to leave Harley Street. It's not in his nature. So this friend has decided that Batty has a nature, which is very, it's very amusing. I mean, it's a little bit like Pinocchio, you know, people think he's real too.
1: Oh, that's nice, though. That means people are invested in the character and the story. That's what you want.
4: Yes, indeed. They are very much so. And, you know, I don't think I've had any criticism except that it's too short. And that's why I started writing the sequel.
1: Yes.
4: Because it's
1: nice.
4: Only 200 pages, so it's not an arduous read.
1: Okay. Well, if people want to get a copy of It's All About Batty, it's out now. It's available on our website, tre.radio, and it's by Jenny Gretton, who we've been chatting with today. Jenny, thank you so much for joining us.
4: Well, thank you very much.
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6: BBC News with Emily Thomas. Oman has summoned Iran's ambassador in Muscat after the latest wave of air attacks between Iran and the US. In a rare public rebuke of Tehran, the Omani government expressed dismay at what it called irresponsible acts. Iran's Revolutionary Guard said they'd hit support and refueling platforms used by US naval vessels in Oman, a key mediator, as well as other targets across the region. Here's our correspondent in Jerusalem, Caroline Davis.
7: We've had multiple reports from across the Gulf of alarms going, of interceptions. We've heard from Jordanian's state news agency. They said that three missiles from Iran fell early on Sunday morning, although they said that there were no casualties. Recently, we have heard as well from the Oman state media also saying that there was some targeting there, but they did not directly say that this was Iran. So again, we're seeing further escalation in this and countries feeling that they are being pulled into this exchange.
6: President Trump has paid tribute to the US Senator Lindsey Graham, who's died aged 71. Mr. Trump said the Republican from South Carolina was one of the greatest people he'd ever known. Graham's office said he'd suffered a brief sudden illness. Joe Inwood reports.
8: Lindsey Graham represented South Carolina in the Senate for more than two decades. He served as chair of the Budget and Judiciary Committees, helping to cement a more conservative Supreme Court. He was also a fierce proponent of an interventionist foreign policy and an important voice for US support for Ukraine. He had clashed with Donald Trump over the years, once telling the BBC there was a dark side to the president, but they ended up as firm allies.
6: A damaging wildfire that's killed 12 people in southern Spain has been stabilised. The head of the regional government in Andalusia, Juan Manuel Moreno, said favourable conditions had enabled firefighters to get the blaze under control.
9: We can report this very, very good news, that this devastating, complex, difficult and terrible fire we have experienced has now been brought under control. The initial figures show that 7,000 hectares have been burnt, with a perimeter of over 40 kilometres, just to give you a scale of this fire.
6: Police say they'll conduct a final check of the area to look for any further victims. Eight people have been listed as missing. President Zelensky of Ukraine has indicated that he'll be replacing his prime minister as part of a wider government reshuffle. He thanked Yulia Svyrydenko and said he'd offered her a new role. Mr. Zelensky has also outlined changes to how key foreign policy aims will be managed, ranging from the manufacturer on license from the US of Patriot air defences to how Ukraine moves towards European Union membership. You're listening to the latest world news from the BBC.
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16: Let's talk. Johnny Brown.
17: Soul Journey. Harness vitality. They are those willing to receive the natural form of medicine with an open mind, always eager to learn and discover new or even ancient ways of harnessing wellness. But those who are not receptive to openness and who not only want to be with others, who simply live within such nutshells. Patricia Lavelle is a natural healer who will breathe fire into us, it says in my press notes. So I'm delighted to welcome onto the show the fire-breathing Patricia Lavelle. Good morning to you, Patricia. I don't know where this breathing fire thing came in. Should I be standing back with a blanket and an extinguisher to hand? I mean, I know. Good morning to you.
18: I think it's the spark of life.
17: Ah, the chispa, as we say in these parts.
18: Yeah. So the fire does bring out a lot of sparkle,
17: right?
18: But the sparkle is more gentle on my side than it would be from an actual fire.
17: Right, so that's good to know, he said, trembling behind his microphone. Now, you dropped a little information thing on me that I didn't actually know, because I was just going through the press notes, but you used to live in John Lennon's old house. Explain.
18: Yes, so John Lennon, 6 months before he went back to the Dakota building, lived on Long Island in a house called Cannon Hill. And it was called Cannon Hill in reference to London.
17: Right.
18: It had a cannon in the garden, and it had just underneath the trees was strawberry fields. So it had the strawberries.
17: Ah.
18: It had a shower that had 36 heads, shower heads in it. It had a sauna. It was a lovely, lovely house. And I was a nanny.
17: Ah, okay. Well, that's you see, I never know where my shows, and I just played Ringo Starr just off the top of my head because his birthday, and then you dropped that one on me. Anyway, let's not talk about all things Beatles, or I would love to. Tell me a little bit about yourself and this particular book then.
18: So the book is a memoir of my healing journey. I was living in Australia, having the best life, and moved back to England, but in that time my parents had moved to Ireland. So I started back into work mode, got a job, but then couldn't feel my feet. And then I woke up one day and my legs weren't doing what they were meant to do, and then I couldn't see properly. So I went to a consultant, and from that I got diagnosed MS in a short version.
17: Right.
18: And the book is all about my journey of the diagnosis, up to the diagnosis, which was 30-odd years, and allowing yourself to understand trauma can cause problems to the body. So I've written a book of all different stages in my life that have caused me traumas, from being a light bearer, I suppose, a gentle, kind person, not realising that not everyone's like me. Or not realizing that everybody's like each other.
17: Hopefully, I mean, most of us will never have to deal with such a diagnosis. But you know, you're there, you're younger, you know, you're healthy, you've got a vibrant life. That, to get diagnosed with MS at that point must have come as a complete thunderbolt, Patricia.
18: Well, for me, I've been brought up to help others. So when the diagnosis came to me, it was to help others. So my instant thing was to go on to trials and test medications, et cetera, et cetera. And my mother stepped in and said no to medication, because my consultant, when he first diagnosed me, said, do not go on medication. Your symptoms from the medication will be worse than your symptoms from the MS. So that was my seed.
17: Right.
18: And I started to investigate all this information of not going on medication and going down the road less travelled. And lots of things, opportunities started to open up to me. I started to come across lots of different people, and they introduced me to different ways of living.
17: I suppose one of the things is the fact that if you get a diagnosis like that, and then they're saying, okay, well, because we live in a world where basically in 9 times out of 10, the thing is, oh, we'll take this pill, take this medication, and then, you know, you're not going to get better than this. It's just a question of managing it, which is always a word that strikes fear. You know, we're going to try and help you manage this particular situation. And that is the sort of default setting, because you kind of throw yourself into the hands of medical professionals. And you say, you know, you talk about a road less traveled and, you know, looking at other alternatives. I mean, is this something that, you know, your mother was obviously a forceful person in this as well. Is this something that you had been interested in before, or did it come to A4 when you got your diagnosis?
18: It came to A4. The day that I got diagnosed, the nurse said to me, you could get run over by a bus tomorrow. So it was all introducing me to, maybe think beyond and out of the box. And I've never been somebody that you could put into the box. I would always jump out, question. I did lots of different things. I took my driving tests after 7 lessons and passed, although I was told not to. I moved to New York, gave up my job on the Friday, moved on the Monday, didn't tell my mum till the Saturday because I knew she wouldn't want me to go. So I've always gone against the grain for the benefit of myself and adventure.
17: When you go to something like this, though, with a medical diagnosis, I mean, there's an awful lot of information out there. You know, people are always saying, well, do your research. A lot of that would come off the internet, and you have to be careful, I think, Patricia. Is that what Definitely. You were? I mean, did you have a grounding in this? Because otherwise it could have taken you down. I mean, you look very healthy as I'm looking at you now, but you see where I'm going with this. I mean, with the wrong information could maybe lead you down a less healing path, or did you kind of knew what you were looking for, or certainly what you weren't looking for?
18: Well, I believe that we're all on a journey, and people present themselves to us within that journey, and then it's choice to take the different directions of things, to take the different. So the doctor would present to you what's best for the MS, but what's best for you. So I think the journey for you is coming up against different people, blending into your tribe, blending into different people that are for you, and you learning from those experiences. So for me, I didn't have a clue. I didn't say I'm not going to do this. I didn't say I'm going to do this. It just happened. I was in an excellent position that I moved back to Ireland, and I could stay with my parents, and I didn't have to work at the time. So I was more open to opportunities. I've not been married. I don't have any children. So I'd never had those responsibilities that restricted me from doing certain things. So being in an environment with other people can restrict you from making choices that are best for you. So in my book, I've written different chapters of how I got to that stage of MS, of how my nervous system was near on broken, how the choices I made caused the trauma in the first place. And then after the age of 30, the choices I made to undo the trauma to make myself better.
17: You see, the thing is, a lot of people would treat this as purely a medical issue, i.e. I know what my symptoms are. I know where the diagnosis will lead in this case with MS. And so therefore, it is purely, if you like, a medical issue. But you have now twice brought up the word trauma. And that entails that we're doing a lot of work here that isn't medical, but it is emotional and it is mental. And that is a bit of a leap because, you know, and I use this word because this word is bandied around all the time, holistic, but you have to, did you look at trauma as a starting point for things firing off, if you were, which got you to that point where you had the diagnosis?
18: No, it wasn't until 20 years later that I realised trauma from the age of 0 to 30 had caused the symptoms and had caused the problems within my body. So my nervous system had reacted. My cells had kept the memories. So when the memories repeated themselves, it instigated a not safe in my body. So my nervous system would go into flight. I seemed to live the life that attracted narcissistic types of personalities. You can't diagnose people with that, but that's the kind of energy that was coming towards me. So I feel myself that my journey was and is a way of living and a purpose. So my purpose got me from working in law to then change career and now work with holistic health. So whether I was diagnosed to help people, whether I was diagnosed and caused and went through the life of trauma, to then use those experiences to help other people that are going through the same similarities, I'm not sure, but it's worked out that way.
17: So, I mean, you're not possibly suggesting that those who work in the legal profession might have a hint of narcissism in their personality. Surely not, Patricia.
18: No, not at all, not at all, not at all. I think we've all got narcissism in us, to be fair. We all like to look after ourselves and we all like to have attention and we all like to talk. We all like to be heard. We like to have peace in our minds. We like to be safe. So sometimes there's an extra stretch where people stretch themselves to be in the tension, or they step back. And sometimes when you got diagnosed with an illness, stepping back is the only thing you can do to reassess yourself, like control alt delete in a computer system, start again. But I was able to do that because I didn't have the responsibilities of being married and have children in my eyes. So I was able to, I was more free. My life was freer. To make choices that were just about me.
17: Now, I'm going to phrase this next question very carefully because I don't want this to be misconstrued. But when we're talking trauma here, because it depends on your definition of trauma. And this is why I'm handling this very carefully. Because many people with trauma, they would go, oh, well, I lost a parent, or I had an abuse, or I had an issue with addiction or whatever. Are we talking, and I don't need to pry into your personal traumas, but are we talking large scale traumas, or are there, if you like, more subtle traumas that can kick something off, Patricia?
18: Well, I believe it's a build-up. So my trauma, I believe, that caused the MS or the symptoms got worse from was a car accident.
17: Right.
18: It's what was going on before the car accident and what took me towards the car accident. And then after the car accident, I moved to Australia. So my life in Australia was very relaxed, a different style of living. And my nervous system started to relax and my body system started to relax. Then when I came back into the corporate world, I came back from Australia, moved to England, came back into that environment, my symptoms started raising up and my body was saying no. I don't want this anymore. You need to change. So your body can speak to you in different ways, from pain to tension to tightness. So trauma doesn't necessarily mean that no trauma is important, but it doesn't necessarily mean that you have had high levels of trauma or low levels. It's just how your nervous system reacts to that situation at that time.
17: It's interesting, isn't it? Because, we're talking lifestyle here and a more relaxed lifestyle in Australia. A less stressful life. And then you get back into the hurly-burly, because we know what places like London can be like. I mean, it is, and here comes a medical term, full on. And that could,
18: yes.
17: And you are in defense mode at all times. Your body will be stressed. Your body will be producing all sorts of natural chemicals to deal with the stresses and strains of living in, in an urban environment. And whereas before, it was a more relaxed pace and the body was able to sort of chill out more.
18: Definitely. So I worked in a law firm, or I worked for PwC in Sydney. So there was still a lot of stress there. But I was loved in that environment. There was a lot more relaxation. We stopped work on a Friday. We started socializing in the boardroom, having a wee drink. Then we'd go out. The sunshine was there, vitamin D. People were a lot more relaxed, more happy, I think, because the sea is just at the side of you. The Sydney Harbour Bridge is there, the Opera House, et cetera, et cetera. You're looking out. And people can reinvent themselves. They're not around that family member. They're not around those friends that they grew up with. They can reinvent themselves. They can actually be them and then attract their tribe, attract people that are similar to them. So when I went back to London, I took over from a project that was Holiday Inns had bought out Trust House. No, I think, anyway, the Holiday Inns had bought 70 hotels. So I was not sleeping properly. I was driving up and down the motorway. I was going to different hotels. So, yeah, my lifestyle completely changed from Australia back to London.
17: So what sort of physical changes did you make? I mean, how did you, because you were going, you said you didn't want to go down the path that had been described medically for you. So when did you start recognizing the things that would make living with your condition bearable or even vibrant? Because again, a lot of people tend to be defined by their conditions rather than, but it's not that. If you have the power, I suppose, and you don't give that condition agency, then you can, you can see yourself not in the role as a sufferer or a victim, but you can be proactive about it.
18: Definitely. I didn't tell anybody.
17: Right.
18: I didn't tell anybody that I had it. So I went to South Africa traveling on holiday. I was waiting to go to

0: got to Robben Island, et cetera, et cetera. Anyway, when I came back from on holiday back to my parents in Ireland, there was no internet at that point, as in it was still dial-up. And I was reading a local newspaper and it said about a reflexology course. And I was like, oh, and it clicked me back to Cape Town. And I was like, oh, okay. So I went to the open evening, talked about it. I was living in London. I signed up for the course. It started in October. I hadn't told my parents. I moved to Ireland, jacked in my job because I knew my mother would be, what, are you joking? Moved to Galway and then went to my parents and said, by the way, I now live here. I've got a job in an underwear shop part-time, and then I started the course in October. And after that, the world just opened. It was crazy. I travelled the world for 3 years to find out about feet.
1: Yeah.
0: I was just... question on the aeroplanes. I'd be like, oh, rub the top of your thumb for your nose, it'll help you breathe better. I was eating, sleeping reflexology. And when I went back to Australia to see friends, went to Festival of Feet, and they then started to tell me that there was loads of different maps of the body.
1: Right.
0: There was loads of different maps, but what that meant was these people specialized in lymphatic reflexology, maternity reflexology, cancer care. It was wild across the world because there's no national health service across the world apart from England,
1: yep.
0: UK, as far as I know. I think Poland might have it. So there's more choice around the world because there's private healthcare and insurance. So they pay for blah, blah, blah. Anyway, so yeah, so my world was being opened up to this different world that was living and existing, but it wasn't on my path. So my path changed, basically.
1: It's interesting because, I mean, I remember my first reflexology session. I was like, I was highly dubious with this whole thing. And then the reflexologist, and I used to drink a bit, to put it mildly. And my reflexologist said, you've got a problem with your liver. And I was like, tush and body cock or whatever. And then she went clink at the bottom of my foot. And suddenly this amazing pain, as I knew it now, as she touched the bottom of my foot and my liver sort of literally sprang 20 foot in the air and went, hello, good afternoon.
0: Yeah. Yeah, and then it releases the reason to why you're drinking. And once it does that, you don't need to drink anymore. Mm. So that memory within that cell goes down to your bladder or your adrenals and detoxifies, either goes out or rejuvenates. And you don't need to drink anymore because that release of why you're doing it has gone, that memory. And that's connected to the vagus nerve, which is a total different book. But, so it's overstretched. So the more overstretched you are in those thoughts of anger,
1: yeah,
0: or suppression or emotional connection, your organs stretch to accommodate those thoughts and they become cells within there. And then within the cells are memories. So once you dissipate those cells, it releases the memories to allow you to live better.
1: You see, we talk about muscle memory, but we never talk about, yes, molecular memory, do we? Right. Yeah.
0: People know about muscles because the muscle talks to them.
1: Yeah.
0: If you start talking about cells, people will be thinking, I don't know what you're talking about. And then that's a different story. You have to go deeper. And then they're like, oh, don't do deep. And you're like, okay, then, but you asked me. So it's reflexology is better left as silent. And they don't want to do deep, but they want to know about cells. And it's like, well, it connects with that because you're holding on to stuff.
1: Yeah.
0: And that's called deep. You don't want to release it because that calls releasing and letting go, and so control lets go. If you hold on to that memory, you're in control. If you let go of it, you don't know what you're going to be afterwards. Are you going to cry? You're going to be a mess. You're going to end up nutter. You know, it's all lots of different things. Stay where you are, you can deal with it. Well, I'm not very good at that. I love to question, I love to travel, I love change. And funnily enough, I've just recently met Steve, that's black and white and right and wrong, so he's completely the opposite to me. So that's entertaining.
1: Yeah, I'm sure it is. I just like the way you say, oh, well, I don't do deep. Oh, well, fine, if you don't do deep, then fine, we'll just stay how you are. But again, it's the whole, you know, it's the whole thing of your evolution of yourself. Because if you've sprung out of the womb or whatever, perfectly formed, and that is not going to get any better, you're not going to get any wiser, you're not going to develop as a human being, that's a bit of a short-term thing, isn't it? Because all you're going to be concerned about is getting the new iPhone, Patricia.
0: Well, you see, you got to work out who passed away when you arrived. Because you've literally swapped the baton.
1: Right, okay. Yeah, yeah, yeah.
0: So you're bringing in lineage. So you're bringing in with you the journey to change whoever passed away, or lineage of connected with you. So my grandmother or my mother, or et cetera, et cetera. So the job and the journey starts. You don't know what the job description is and you don't know what the journey is. But if you open to this journey and open to that job, people will come into your course and you will either go with them or not, and that's choice.

0: voices. But eventually, if you don't start listening to what needs to change in your life, it gets louder, i.e. losing eyesight, not being able to walk properly. But to be fair, I am very stubborn, so the alarms need to be a lot louder in order for me to action.
1: Now, when you first started doing this, you were talking about the age of dial-up and kids ask your parents. But again, it was a community, because today I could just key in on my rather splendid iPhone and go, and then there'd be a whole host of information and reflexology, and it's out there. But it must have been a really fascinating community to sort of to come into contact with, a couple of years ago, because we didn't have that knowledge. And reflexology was an art that very few people knew about, and the whole quote unquote alternative medicine situation was kind of seen as a sort of a bit woolly, a bit sort of knit your own muesli community, wasn't it?
0: It was. But where I was in Ireland, people were using reflexology. So doctors referring, consultants referring, I was doing end of life. So I was in a world that was already open to reflexology. So you could claim back, nowadays, why would you go for reflexology and go to the doctor? It's free. Whereas in when I was living in Ireland, it was 100 euros to go and see a doctor. So it was 50 euros to go to reflexology. So there was an hour with reflexology where you felt great, and 5-10 minutes with a doctor that said, I'm not, I don't have enough information on that. That's not my
1: specific field. Yeah.
0: So what did Google say or whatever? But and also at the time, there was no iPhones and there was no Android. So it was a case of you just went with the flow. It was like you go out cycling with your friends in the park, or you sit at home and play on the stations. It was just literally that. Mm. You're in an environment that used reflexology as something that helped you. So it didn't. It was only when I moved to Scotland that I realised not everybody used reflexology to help them.
1: Right.
0: And in Scotland, it was a treat.
1: It was a what, sorry?
0: A treat.
1: A treat. Ah, okay, fair enough.
0: Yes. I thought, well, you haven't had my reflexology because it's not a treat.
1: Yeah. How? I mean, and obviously, you're living proof, as it were, physician, heal thyself and all that stuff. But as the more that you saw that you were thriving, I suppose is the word I'm going to use here, rather than surviving,
0: Yes.
1: I mean, so that obviously sparks more interest, and that's how we come maybe to the book.
0: Yes. Yeah, the book was all about helping people. It was my retirement to keep me busy. Not busy, but keep me in my work. I didn't want to retire and do what you do after you've been working, because as far as I'm concerned, since the age of 30, I haven't been working. I've been enjoying myself,
1: right?
0: Although I have been working, but I love my work. It's just what I love to do. I love to see the differences, the changes, people blossoming and opening up and getting into their area of what they need to do, their purpose.
1: And so how hard was it to write the book, or did it just sort of flow and you know?
0: No.
1: Okay.
0: Yeah, it's 18 months it took to write, and each chapter was about me. So that was a lot of traumatic stuff as well, and remembering stuff and dealing with stuff. And then I took it to a publisher, and then it starts again. It took 6 months to go through proofreading and reading it and making sure everything's in the right place, making sure everything's what's meant to be in there. And then we published it and launched it at Chatsworth.
1: Very nice part of the
0: Chatsworth
1: world.
0: House.
1: Yes, indeed.
0: Which is, I used to work with the Duchess of Devonshire, and that's where I lost my eyesight and my legs moving properly.
1: So it's come full circle, yeah, basically.
0: Full circle.
1: Wow.
0: Yeah, well done.
1: Yeah. What are you hoping?
0: Well done for it.
1: What are you hoping that people are going to are going to take from this book? Is it a starting point for people who,
0: I believe it, so the book chapter one starts of me being age 3 and I broke my leg, and I was in hospital for 3 months. And so a 3-year-old in hospital for 3 months, a little bit of a, I loved it because I was chatting to everybody, but then I got sent back into that house where I wasn't the centre of attention, and I got put back into my home with 3 brothers that were the centre of attention. And it was like, oh no, it's her again. So I came home and I was called a doll. And when I was born, yeah. And then I went to hospital, I came back and I wasn't a doll anymore because I found my voice. So I was ignored basically from the age of 3. And so from that time, I felt each chapter I've landed into a click people that are already formed. And I suppose that's my purpose of life, is to highlight cracks of light, I think, into areas of people.
1: The book is called Soul Journey. It's by the brilliant Patricia Lavella, who's been today. Patricia, if you people want to find you online and say nice things to you, or find out more about your fascinating worldview, to put it mildly, where can people find you and say lovely things to you?
0: My website is patricialavelle.co.uk. You can buy the book through there. You can contact me through there too.
1: Marvellous. And you can also order the book from our own virtual bookstore. The book is called Soul Journey. It's by the brilliant Patricia Lavelle. Patricia, thank you so much for your time today.
0: Thank you.
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8: Hannah Murray on TRE in the afternoon.
9: Joining us on the line now is Julian Sayarer, who's cycled half a dozen times across Europe to his second nation of Turkey before breaking a world record for a circumnavigation by bicycle. His new book, The Cycle Diaries, documents his quest to follow the 1952 journey of Che Guevara through Latin America as per his motorcycle diaries. Bringing the diaries into a new century, Julian explores what has changed and what has stayed the same. Welcome to the show, Julian.
10: Hey, thanks for having me on. Nice to be here.
9: It's great to have you with us. Thanks for joining us. So how long have you been cycling for? Is it something you enjoyed as a child?
10: Yeah, I mean, I remember the first time I had a bike without stabilizers and I loved it. I remember I was around age 10 and I cycled to my grandparents, which was about 10 miles away. And, you know, it was the first time I'd arrived without my mum and being in the car and stuff like that. So, yeah, it was that kind of like first taste of independence that I think a lot of people get when they're a child on a bicycle. And then, yeah, from there, decided to cycle to Turkey when I was at university, you know, across Europe. And that's where half my family is from. So just realizing that I could keep going further, I suppose.
9: Yeah, amazing. And there's a bit of a difference cycling for fun in your local area to cycling long distance. How did that become something that you did and realized you were capable of?
10: Well, I mean, it's a good question. And obviously, yeah, cycling locally or, you know, across the continent or across the world are really different. But, you know, it's the same as when I'm doing talks or events and people tell me, you know, they're thinking of cycling, you know, cycling to work or cycling Land's End John O'Groats in the UK or cycling to Paris, whatever it may be, you know, wondering how to do it. And it's actually really just a case of you take the shorter journeys and you string them together and they become longer journeys.
9: Yeah.
10: And that's kind of like one of the nice things about it. You just get into a rhythm, you know, camping at the roadside, you know, you are your own power on a bicycle. There's a really great independence to it, especially when you're in places like Latin America or, you know, Central Asia and these kind of vast geographies where it's just you and a bicycle and the open road sort of thing.
9: Yeah. But you need to be very fit to be going up a lot of these hills and mountains and things. Again, a massive difference between cycling on flat roads compared to climbing a huge mountain.
10: Yeah, I mean, for sure. I mean, you always come down the mountain eventually, which is kind of like the payoff to the getting up there. And yeah, I mean, again, when you start crossing really big landmasses, it's always going to be something of a mixture between, you know, the scale of whether it's Eurasia or Latin America. There are times when you're going to be going through a desert for days and weeks at a time and you'd quite like a little bit of variety in a hill. And other times, you know, say up at 4,000 meters in Bolivia and, you know, it's constant climbing and the air is thin and you could do with a bit more oxygen and you'd obviously like sea level and some flat. Yeah. But yeah, you know, you learn not to begrudge anything and enjoy what the world and the road puts you away. And that's, again, that's kind of part of it.
9: And how much difference does the weather make? Cycling in pouring rain or cycling in really hot temperatures? Both of them must be very challenging in different ways.
10: Yeah, for sure. I mean, when I cycled around the world, I mean, it's not even included. I don't like to make too much of a song and dance about it, but I did break a world record for cycling around the world. So I was kind of on a bit more of a schedule then. And then for sure, there was a lot of cycling in the rain and whatever the climate was doing, having to keep going. But, you know, these days, if it rains, then I'm quite happy to pull in at a cafe or a bar and, you know, watch the rain falling and do some writing. And a big part of what I do is, you know, talking about the conversations I have along the way. And it's a fascinating way to travel by bicycle and the conversations you might have with, like, farmers or waiters or business owners about the local politics is always a really big part of what drew me to it as a way of traveling and seeing the world and writing about it.
9: Yeah. So before we talk about your new book, I want to ask you about cycling around the world. I mean, how much planning goes into a trip like that? Do you know where you're supposed to be getting to every night? Is accommodation booked or are you just setting off and seeing what happens?
10: Yeah, it's always a bit of a mixture. Actually, to be honest, you know, my first rides going across basically from UK to Istanbul, I never really planned it too much. And then when I cycled around the world, just because it was such a big undertaking, I did plan it quite meticulously as I was preparing to set out from London. And then as you go, you realize that all of that planning, especially on a very long trip, is really kind of redundant. You know, you never know if you're going to get a flat tire, if a spoke's going to break, if you're going to get an amazing tailwind, and you might go a lot further or not quite as far. And you kind of get into this sort of rhythm of the road where, you know, you just take it as it comes and that, again, becomes part of the experience and you sort of embrace it.
9: And presumably doing a big trip like that, you need to plan in advance visas and things like that to make sure that you can get into all the different countries. Is that quite complicated?
10: A lot of it, and it can be, but I don't know how it's looking at the moment. I mean, back in the day, cycling around the world, I cycled through Russia. Obviously, relations there have changed a little bit. You know, the more recent trip in Latin America, I don't think there was not a single visa. I cycled through Palestine once for a book, and, you know, I'm Turkish, and so you arrive at an Israeli airport, and they immediately start take you aside for questionings for hours just because your name's Turkish and you've been to Turkey. So there are kind of things that you can sort of, you know, there's always this kind of, you know, whatever the local or current foreign policy of the day is will present itself. I cycled through Kazakhstan on my way around the world, and I think they're visa-free nowadays. You know, sometimes it's a bit of an interesting one because you have to enter a country within a certain window of time. So you're in a little bit of a race to hit your schedule as you've established it on setting out. That was the case with China. Other times it's a case that you've got maybe only 4 weeks in a country. So in a country as large as Kazakhstan, which is, you know, basically the size of India, to cross it in 4 weeks is quite a thing, I suppose.
9: Yeah, for sure.
10: So yeah, it's a mixed bag, but again, it's, you know, the world sort of, throws at you whatever it's going to, and you kind of take it as it comes.
9: And did you ever feel in danger at all? Did you ever get into any dodgy situations? Cause you're quite vulnerable on a bicycle. You can't get away from bad people as quickly as you could in a car.
10: Yeah, I mean, no, that's for sure. But at the same time, there's something very humble about the bicycle. I mean, people, especially in a place, I cycled across the US and my way around the world, and there are a lot of homeless people that are cycling south to get warm for winter in the US. Wow. So US law enforcement, the idea that you're cycling just because you love the idea of travel like that, it doesn't really enter their heads. So there is this sort of, you know, humility about travel by bicycle that actually you miss, you don't get when you're in a car, because a car can be like a lot more flashy, comes with a lot more bureaucracy. You know, you might have corrupt officials here and there. It's, you know, it's parked outside a motel maybe, whereas your bicycle is just down at the roadside with your tent as you make your campsite for the night. So it's kind of a much more informal way of doing it. I mean, again, being stopped by Israeli settlers with guns at about 8 o'clock one evening as sunset was coming down wasn't a whole lot of fun. But yeah, you know, it's, you kind of figure out a way of talking your way out of certain situations. And again, I think the bicycle helps with that, because people sort of assume that, you know, you're just riding a bicycle, which is obviously true. You are just riding a bicycle. So I've kind of always said it sort of brings out the best in people. Yeah. And it kind of helps navigate these situations sometimes.
9: Yeah, that's interesting. People just think, oh, he's just got a bicycle. He's no threat to us.
10: Yeah, exactly. And they're right. Obviously, I'm not.
9: Of course. So tell us about this South American trip then. How did this come about? Why did you want to follow in the footsteps of Che Guevara?
10: I mean, I think Latin America is such, you know, it's an amazing, enormous and inspiring landmass. You know, I kind of come as a politics student, but also from a pretty like Turkish leftist family. You know, I've always had this kind of like left wing and socialist sort of, you know, streak to my politics, which, looking at, you know, the world as it stands and whether it's, you know, having money for war, but not for hospitals and schools, I think it's kind of a increasingly popular idea. But yeah, so Ernesto Che Guevara, he kind of always has this kind of captivating sort of obviously iconic place within that history. And the root of the Motorcycle Diaries, I mean, it was turned into a film about 20 years ago as well, which is a great film. But yeah, Latin America, I think it was just, it had always called to me a little bit in that way. And there is something incredibly exciting, as I found, in whether it was Eurasia or North America or what have you, about this possibility. You know, the first time when I cycled from France to Shanghai, and the fact that I could cycle often across an entire continent, there's something kind of magical about it. So I did always have it in the back of my mind that at some point Latin America would call to me, kind of thing. And then I think the Che Guevara and following the exact route of the diaries, you know, because it's a really kind of fascinating thing to do, even without the scale of the journey, like comparing the exact same places from 1952 to 2024. You know, it felt like a really kind of interesting piece of historical research in some ways, even without the scale of the adventure and how wonderful it was.
9: Yeah. So what kind of things did you observe as being the same?
10: The same. I mean, I suppose most obviously the towns are the same. I mean, you know, things like in northern Chile. Chile is the world's largest supplier of copper, and it has the world's largest copper mine. So, you know, Guevara goes and looks at this copper mine, which is in an enormous hole in the earth in the Atacama Desert. And he's talking at the start of the Cold War about, you know, the fact that the copper that's being mined from that will be used to wire the warheads that everyone is then worried about flying between the US and the USSR. And obviously, as we look now to sort of, you know, whether it's the Israelis and the US attacking Iran, or whether it's Russia, Ukraine, you know, we have this similar kind of sense of, you know, all of the money's going towards bombs and missiles, and that's going to be an awful lot of copper yet again. So it's kind of interesting that, you know, that there is still that large copper mine, and some things have remained sort of stubbornly and a little bit sadly the same. You know, then there are other things of Guevara just writing about, you know, getting it on a little bit and sort of, you know, without full consent from the wife of a mechanic that he meets in central Chile, and writing about this openly in a way that, you know, in an age of Me Too and what have you, would be like utterly shameful at this point. Mm. Hopefully, like, people wouldn't do it in the first instance. But, you know, so you get some things that have become radically different. You know, Guevara looks at the world in a very like class-based kind of way, as we'd expect. And all of these, you know, like visiting a fire station where he would have slept, and on the side of it is graffitied things about, you know, non-binary gender and this kind of stuff. So, you know, in ways that are both good and bad, but certainly different, our entire like view of the world and how we make sense of politics has definitely moved on from then, I'd say.
9: Yeah. And for the most part, moved on in a good way, would you say?
10: I mean, I think it's a mixed bag, you know. If you're a gay person in a homophobic place in Latin America, then you obviously want less homophobia. If you're someone gay or otherwise who can't afford to feed their family or put food on their table, then, you know, things like, you know, sexuality as an identity is not necessarily going to, you know, fix the hole in the roof. So, you know, we are all individuals, and every, you know, we need individual liberty for that. I'd say that's the main change. You know, we've moved from a sort of class-based world to an individual focus, which can be really wonderful, emancipating, you know, whether it's women in the workforce, not that necessarily anyone wants to be in this workforce, but, you know, women in the workforce, sexuality, like not being hassled by men. I mean, of course, these things are important. But at the same time, you know, well, we've seen, you know, 50 men or whatever control half the wealth in the world. So basic things like, you know, wealth taxes, or, you know, putting money into renewable energy rather than bombs and weapons. You know, there's these kind of conversations where this kind of more class-based focus, I think, will help us out. And we've lost something a little bit from the 20th century in that respect, I'd say.
9: Yeah, fascinating. And with all the different places that you went to on this trip, were there places that really surprised you, that you thought were going to be a certain way but were completely different, either in a good or bad way?
10: Oh, that's a good question. I mean, Chile was very surprising because it's really quite, you know, the level of poverty. It was a very kind of US free market mindset, but with a fraction of the money. And so you kind of see, you know, very much like the US, you see this distress and homelessness, like mental health conditions all over the streets to a greater extent than I'd expected. And then you compare it to somewhere like Bolivia, which has a fraction of the money, but has had this sort of, you know, under Evo Morales 20 years ago, had this kind of indigenous-led revolution that invested in health and social care. And, you know, there's no homelessness by comparison. You're seeing things like, you know, obstetric clinics and women's health clinics. And it was just really interesting to see. I mean, it's quite a familiar tale of, you know, money not necessarily corresponding to, you know, the common good. But yeah, that kind of pure spirit in Bolivia and really feeling this kind of indigenous culture of Latin America, you know, the Quechua, the Aymara, that was never really crushed by US colonizers, Spanish colonizers. There was something really inspiring in that to feel on the street and to be around and seeing it every day, whether it was in these like amazing woven fabrics of pinks and blues and greens that are just the regular dress. Or just, you know, people that had not had their lives kind of taken away from them by capitalism was really, yeah, it was really inspiring.
9: Yeah, amazing. And did you come across any crime and things like that? I mean, you obviously kept your bike, which is a good start.
10: Yeah, you know, I kept the bike. I had some run-ins with some, like, petty thieves in Cuba, which, you know, was created a bit of a lot of a headache, because obviously the US has Cuba under an embargo as well, very illegitimately. And now they're, you know, starving people to death and blocking fuel exports to the island. But in a much more minor way for me, it means that when you're robbed of stuff, you know, you can't, as you could in, say, Mexico or Colombia, have your mates send you some money by Western Union or by TransferWise or whatever. So I was there in Cuba without any, you know, without anything really to my name, and you're being blockaded by the US, so you can't access anything really. So really just a case of like relying on kindness of strangers and a little bit of creative thinking, and, you know, you get through, you get through to the flight, getting out basically. But yeah, I mean, this is a reality that Cubans have been living with since the US blockaded it immediately after the revolution. So yeah, my kind of difficulties within that are always, you know, quite privileged variety, I suppose. But yeah, I mean, that was a bit of a brush. As I say, like Chile, the level of delinquency on the street, but it's mostly just people who are, you know, begging or mentally unwell and, Yeah, no one really posing any danger to you. Likewise, another thing of lots of refugees from Venezuela escaping the US sanctions because they've really crushed the economy. So, again, it's always a reminder on the road. You meet lots of kind of refugees and people fleeing conflict. So whereas I'm doing this long journey out of choice, you had people from Caracas who were basically walking through the Atacama Desert to get down to, wherever to get to, maybe to Lima in Peru or carrying on to Chile. To look for work. So you kind of see these human migrations, and mine was really a very small and like fascinating but totally voluntary version of that, I suppose.
9: It must feel incredibly eye-opening doing a trip like that, and quite humbling in a way as well. Is it weird going back home and getting back to reality, having seen all that? It must be kind of strange to separate it all and just see it all, take it on as experience, and then go back to normal life, is it?
10: Yeah, absolutely. I mean, in some ways I'm based mostly in Istanbul, but I was in Lebanon, Beirut at the time of setting out. And this was October 2023, so the Israelis had just started bombing. And I remember when I was in Latin America, and especially in Buenos Aires, I was really waiting for a ceasefire in Palestine because I didn't really want to be out there on the middle of the road with all of this going on and swarming in my head.
9: No.
10: It was always like that when you're there, especially when you're in the middle of a desert or, in the middle of the Andes and you're there. I love the isolation, actually, often. I love the freedom of thought and the purity of just being out there on your own in the world and nature. But yeah, with the current times as they have been, especially in Palestine the last few years, and with that personal history of mine there and friends still there, you get it anyway, traveling on a bike like this, but, a strong question. And it's the same as if you see poverty in Latin America or whatever. I think we should all ask ourselves this question of, why do we live like this? Like, why do we organize ourselves in this way as a society? I mean, we're better than this. You encounter that every day on the roadside, whether it's someone like giving you some water in a desert or a packet of biscuits just out of the goodness of their heart. Like, it happens all the time. I've traveled on, so many continents and tens of thousands of kilometers. Like, I'm very sure that humans are really fundamentally very good. Mm-hmm. It's always this challenge to take that message and bring it back so that we build systems that, reflect that and allow us to be at our best and live at our best and at our most comfortable, rather than in the current way that we organize ourselves or disorganize ourselves, as the case might be.
9: Yeah. And what about food? When you're traveling through all these different countries, do you like to try the local food? Have you ever been sick, which can't be much fun on a bicycle?
10: Yeah. I mean, fortunately, I've got a pretty good stomach, I think. I picked up a couple, like Bolivia, there's some pretty punchy germs that are going around, that's for sure. Places like Peru, famously Peru and in the Andes, they eat guinea pig, which I didn't try, just never really got round to it. Food in Peru is fantastic. I mean, there's a lot of ceviche, obviously famously so, and the fish from the Pacific is like nothing else. I mean, equally, if you're in Argentina and you ride into a small village and there's just like a parrilla going in the corner and like some ribs grilling over it and, red wine or whatever on the table is also a fantastic, fantastic experience. Up in the Andes in Peru, they also have these quite, they're called chuños, but it's like a dried potato that is preserved to keep it through kind of winter and when there's no harvest, which, wasn't too bad. Tasted a bit more like a chestnut than a potato. But yeah, again, it's all part of the learning experience.
9: I love that you've tried all the local food. It would be a lot harder if you, A, didn't have a strong stomach, and B, were really, really fussy with food. That would be really complicated, wouldn't it?
10: Yeah, you can't be. I mean, it's also such a big part of being part of a local culture. There's nothing. It's one of the things I like about writing as well. You can just sit down fairly privately with a notepad or whatever. You don't like take out a camera and start sticking it in people's faces. So yeah, eating meals with people and just sitting and writing, it's probably where a lot of my material comes from, and certainly my writing time.
9: Nice. Well, if people want to get a copy of The Cycle Diaries, it's out now. It's available on our website, tre.radio, and it's by Julian Ciarari, who we've been chatting with today. Julian, thank you so much for joining us.
10: Thanks for having me.
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8: Hand over the trophies. Greg Rozetsky, I think it's fair to say that was a brilliant men's final. It was toe-to-toe for such a long period in that match.
9: Oh, it was absolutely brilliant. Zverev got off to the perfect start, winning the first set tiebreaker. Sinner wins the second set tiebreaker. Barely any break point chances. When push came to shove, it was Sinner who lifted in the third set, got a break in the fourth set, and I've never seen him more content winning a major. He was delighted. He fell to the ground. The celebrations with his team were second to none. Everybody was delighted, and Sinner is back to his best.
8: And I wonder whether that emotion as well was in part to what you've alluded to a few times over the afternoon here on Sport. Well, the fact that he hadn't won a major this year. Yes, he's the US Open defending champion. He was defending champion coming into this tournament. But he had that semi-final defeat to Novak Djokovic in the semi-finals of the Australian Open. A very early exit at the French Open because of the heat, the fatigue. And yeah, remarkable. Maybe that did play on his mind and that showed in the emotions, you think?
9: No question about it. Everybody feels it when they walk on court, especially you lose a little bit of confidence. And most people coming into this season had him to win all four majors and win possibly the calendar slam. Losing to Novak when he won every category but not the important points was disappointing. Then the heat stroke, he looked vulnerable. He looked like he was doubting himself, but he's put that all behind him now to win his second Wimbledon title and his fifth major.
8: We've got the chief executive, Sally Bolton, on centre court. The table is there with the Union Jack flag and the two trophies. I'll hand you over to Chris Tennis, who will talk us through the next few moments on centre court.
10: Dele, thank you very much indeed. Everything is in place. As you say, the trophy is on the table. The ball kids are lined up with their hands behind
11: Ladies
10: their backs waiting for the arrival
11: for
10: of the presentation party.
11: For the gentlemen's singles final. Please welcome onto centre court Her Royal Highness the Princess of Wales, patron of the All England Lawn Tennis Club.
10: The voice of Annabel Croft, former British number one, and is presiding
11: is
10: over the
11: by
10: presentation
11: Evans,
10: as she did
11: chair
10: yesterday.
11: Of the All England Lawn Tennis Club, and Roy Kalabawala, president of the Lawn Tennis Association.
10: So the presentation party coming out from behind the very same doors as the players did just shy of 4 hours ago, led by the Princess of Wales. She's had two of her children with her, as we heard, sitting in the Royal Box this afternoon, just shaking hands with Sally Bolton, the Chief Executive of the All England Club, who will be stepping down and moving on from her duties at the end of this year's tournament.
11: First, please show your appreciation for the Championships referee, Denise Parnell.
10: Denise Parnell. Well, she's done a terrific job over the fortnight. Never easy. The conversations about the roof going on, the bad light.
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10: The ever increasingly popular Sasha Zverev walks to receive the runners-up salver. He'll receive a cheque for just under $2.5 million. But I think we can safely say that Alexander Zverev 2.0 is a marked improvement on the previous version. He's playing with great aggression, freedom, and really pushed the defending champion all the way today. Played his part quite beautifully in an entertaining final.
11: And the gentleman's singles champion for 2026 from Italy, Jannik Sinner.
10: Well, only the 10th player in the history of this tournament to retain the men's singles title. It's victory number 100 in Grand Slams for Jannik Sinner, a fifth Grand Slam title. And 45 days ago, he was wilting on the clay in Paris and now is blooming on the lawns of Wimbledon. Quite the transformation, and what a comeback that is. Holds aloft the Challenge Cup, 18 inches high, a diameter of 7.5 inches, manufactured all those years ago and made of silver gilt.
11: Sasha, you have left your heart and soul on this centre court for almost 4 hours and given everyone such a wonderful, wonderful Wimbledon final.
14: Yeah.

0: Your first Wimbledon final here, and I know it's not the result you wanted, but just could you share with us your thoughts?
1: Well, first of all, Yannick, I don't really like you anymore. To be fair, I lost to you 9 times in a row, so it's not... No, but first of all, congratulations to Yannick. He showed once again why he's the best player in the world. And it was great to share the center court with you on finals weekend. It's a great honor to be here. Unfortunately, I didn't go my way, but congratulations to you, first of all. Then, do I keep going? I don't know how it works. Do I just keep going?
0: Okay. Well, you're very welcome to keep going. I know you've got some very important people.
1: Yeah, also in relation to Yannick's team, who's been with him for many, many years now. You guys are world number one now, but you guys started outside of the top 10 and you worked all the way to being Grand Slam champions, world number one. So it's definitely a team effort. I think Yannick is the first one to admit it. So in relation to you guys as well, you really deserve it. Then to my team, we had a pretty good 2 months, I would say. Even though we lost this final, we had an amazing 2 months. You know, we came into Wimbledon never reaching a quarterfinals, and we played our first Wimbledon final, and. Yeah, 29 years old. This is the first time I actually believe I can win this trophy. So thanks to you guys as well. I would like to thank the crowd for these 2 amazing weeks. Every time I played, the court was full, and I never felt support like that in Wimbledon before, and I really appreciate it, and you guys are a big part why I made it to the final, so thank you very much for that.

0: Pro. But I just thought that, you know, Sinner just had those answers at the end and was a little bit better.
1: He got a rapturous reception. Most Wimbledon champions do. He won his second championship back-to-back without Carlos Alcaraz, his great rival, who's currently injured. I mean, how, in the sort of pantheon of men's tennis right now, how popular, how big a deal is Jannik Sinner?
0: Well, you know, world number one at the moment with Alcaraz slightly injured. I mean, he'll be back in the summer, I'm sure, at the US Open. But those two, I think, you know, are head and shoulders above everyone else. I would put then Djokovic and Zverev, you know, just below them. And then you kind of got the rest of the top 10. So at the moment, Sinner and Alcaraz are the ones to beat. They bring, you know, their game, and the others are trying to find a way to beat them, because what they do is just so consistently good. Yeah. It's just, I mean, it's out of this world sometimes.
1: Yeah. And just in a sentence or two, if you would, how was the 2026 Wimbledon vintage for you?
0: Yeah, I thought it was a fabulous 2 weeks, actually. It was loads of stories, and got Arthur Ferry, who did so brilliantly and got us all going. Lovely to see a Brit in the semi-finals. But there were plenty of well-contested matches, and that's what you want at Wimbledon.
1: Indeed. Joe Jury, former British number one, thank you very much for joining us. You're listening to NewsHour.
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6: 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I'm Alicia Folkman. 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
1: Coming up on the next on NewsHour in the next 30 minutes, one of the leading campaigners in the Gambia trying to keep a legal ban on female genital mutilation from being overturned in the Supreme Court. The sporting first as a woman has her name inked onto the honours board at Lord's, the home of cricket. And one of our great former BBC correspondents, David Willey, has died at the age of 93. All that to come after this news summary.
10: BBC News with Govinda Gill. Thai officials say a fire has torn through a bar in Bangkok, killing at least 27 people. The Prime Minister, Anutun Wirakun, has visited the scene. He told reporters the cause was being investigated. American and Iranian forces have been trading renewed strikes as the two sides make conflicting claims about whether the Strait of Hormuz is open. State media in Iran have reported explosions around the port of Bandar Abbas and near Keshem Island. Kuwait, which hosts US troops, says border posts and an offshore oil platform have been attacked. The authorities in Bangladesh are racing to deliver aid to areas hit by floods and landslides, which have killed more than 50 people over the past week. Thousands have been displaced. Health officials in Gaza say at least six people, including a nine-year-old girl, have been killed in separate Israeli attacks. Medics say the girl was hit by gunfire at a refugee camp. Israel's parliament has announced that the general election will be on the 27th of October, the first time the country has had such a vote on schedule since 1988. Benjamin Netanyahu is seeking to stay in power. Six people have been knocked down by a car and killed at an open-air market in Chile. The driver, who was an off-duty member of the Navy, has been arrested. Archaeologists have uncovered a 3,000-year-old tomb in southern Egypt. The tomb, found in the city of Luxor, consists of an open courtyard leading to a chapel and burial chambers. In tennis, Jannik Sinner has successfully defended his men's singles title at Wimbledon. The Italian beat Germany's Alexander

0: supported by a nearly invisible frame and placed on the rise of Tharsis, with a distant western horizon punctuated by the broad peak of Pavanus Mons. For the Mars veterans in the crowd, it was giddy stuff. They were out of the trenches and mesas and craters. They could see forever.
1: A big thanks to Kim Stanley Robinson for speaking with us and for the team that kept this rocket ship on course. Producer Ben Cooper, editor Simon Watts, and the mix by Tom Brignall. And of course you, Jordan Dunbar, for taking us into the world of science fiction. I'm Greer Jackson, this is The Climate Question, and we'll see you next week back on planet Earth.
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8: Welcome to Assignment from the BBC World Service. 10 years ago, worried about its low birth rate, China scrapped its draconian one-child policy. But attempts to get couples to have more children have so far failed. The country's on track to have hundreds of millions of fewer people by the end of the century. I'm Mickey Bristow, and I've been looking at why this is happening and what it means for China. That's Assignment after the news.
9: BBC News with Neil Nunes. A fire has torn through a bar in Bangkok, killing at least 27 people. 63 people have been injured. Video footage showed large flames pouring out of the front of the building. American and Iranian forces have been trading renewed strikes as the two sides make conflicting claims about whether the Strait of Hormuz is open. State media in Iran have reported explosions around the port of Bandar Abbas and nearby Kashim Island. Kuwait says border posts and an offshore oil platform have been attacked. The authorities in Bangladesh are racing to deliver aid to areas hit by floods and landslides, which have killed more than 50 people over the past week. Thousands have been displaced. Health officials in Gaza say at least 6 people, including a 9-year-old girl, have been killed in separate Israeli attacks. Medics say the girl was hit by gunfire at a refugee camp. Israel's parliament has announced that the general election will be on the 27th of October, the first time the country has held such a vote on schedule since 1988. Benjamin Netanyahu is seeking to stay in power. The office of the late U.S. Senator Lindsey Graham has said he died of an aortic dissection caused by cardiovascular disease. The sudden death of the 71-year-old was announced on Sunday, shortly after he returned from a trip to Ukraine. Archaeologists have uncovered a 3,000-year-old tomb in southern Egypt. The tomb consists of an open courtyard leading to a chapel and burial chambers. In tennis, Jannik Sinner has successfully defended his men's singles title at Wimbledon. The Italian beat Germany's Alexander Zverev to take the 5th Grand Slam of his career. BBC World News.
8: Anna is reading with her 2-year-old son in their flat in Beijing. And what do you think about being a mum? Is it a nice experience?
10: I think it's very nice. Actually, it's very wonderful.
8: Just like his mother and

0: father and millions of other Chinese people. And as toddler is an only child, he'll probably never have a brother or sister, because for Anna, even having one child wasn't part of the plan.
1: You know, I have a very long time to pursuing my study. I didn't have the plan to have a baby even after 32 or 3 years old. My mom suggested me to have a child. She said that would make your life complete. I think, okay, it's not a very bad thing. Maybe I should try it. So I have my baby and I feel wonderful.
0: So Anna, I'm not using her real name because every topic in China is sensitive, is happy with one child. But for her government, that's not enough. They want parents to have 2 or 3 children. A few decades ago, China was thought to have too many people. Now its population is shrinking. By the time Anna's son enters old age, China's population, currently 1.4 billion, could have halved. That's a massive decline and will have huge consequences for the way China functions and for the ambitions of its leaders. Welcome to Assignment from the BBC World Service. I'm Mickey Bristow. I've been reporting on China from both inside and outside the country for the past 2 decades. It's a bright, crisp and sunny morning here in the village of Erhe. In that time, I've covered many stories about the Chinese government's attempts to manipulate the size of its population. In 2010, I followed a group of census workers, helping to count everyone in China. Back then, most couples were allowed only one child. The human cost of that draconian measure wasn't hard to find. I came across this 17-year-old girl who was, in effect, a non-person, excluded from society because she was the second child in her family. Her parents were forbidden from registering her.
2: I'm not like other children. They are allowed to go to school. I'm not. I can only watch them go. I see teachers take them for outings. They have so much fun. I feel very sad.
3: 40-plus years ago, I came to the United States to study exactly the opposite of what we are talking about right now, which was to control population growth.
0: Professor Wang Feng was sent by the Chinese government to America with UN funding in the late 1970s to work out how to keep China's birth rate down. At the time, everyone thought the population was spiraling out of control.
3: The post-Mao leadership who came in the late 1970s, they were looking at a country where the population grew from about 500 million to 1 billion. So they were looking at that huge population growth and everything was in shortage, especially consumer goods. So more people meant more mouth to feed, more jobs to offer, and more desks in schools, which clearly was beyond what the society could produce under the planned economy system.
0: To solve the problem, the one-child policy was introduced in 1980. That meant children were simply not wanted, not in large numbers anyway, at least not by the state, which cajoled, fined and coerced couples into having fewer babies. For many, like this mother, enforcing the one-child policy could be a bitter experience.
4: More than 20 people came to my home. They dragged me like I was a pig. They took me to a population control center. I resisted, but they told me the sterilization had to happen that day. It's still terrifying to think about what happened.
3: The one-child policy is the most glaring example of the harm that a Leninist state, like the one in China, what kind of social blunder and social costs it can impose on its population. I would say it's the most glaring example in human history. A combination of historical factors and the state power led to the worst, not just the longest, but the most consequential policy blunder with enormous cost for China and its enormous lesson for humanity.
0: Professor Wang is now a demographer at the University of California, Irvine. I first spoke to him in 2007. At the time, China was boasting that the one-child policy had successfully prevented around 400 million births. But the truth is, the fertility rate had already been dropping before that restrictive measure. The predictions about China's population were wrong, making the one-child policy unnecessary. Eventually, this became clear, but bureaucratic resistance, entrenched views and vested interests meant it took years to change course.
5: The children of China may now get brothers and sisters.
0: When the one-child policy was finally abandoned in 2016, many people, including Professor Wang, were surprised that it didn't lead to a baby boom. Just over 18 million babies were born in China that year, but a decade later, that number had fallen to just under 8 million.
3: One thing that surprised me is how an abnormal social norm became normalized.
0: Professor Wang places some of the blame for the continuing fall in Chinese fertility on the long shadow cast by the one-child policy.
3: During the 35 years of the one-child policy, one child was an abnormal norm imposed by the government. And so one would expect that after the policy, the norm would return. But what we've seen is the opposite. With 35 years of the one-child policy, the only children growing up, they felt, it's fine. I'm the only child. I don't need to have two children. I grew up fine. Why do I need to have two children? So a abnormal norm created during the one-child policy now has been normalized as the new norm. That is the ironic effect of the one-child policy.
0: In Beijing, Anna's attitude bears out what the professor is saying.
1: I think for the moment, I think one child is enough for me and for my family.
0: Why do you think that?
1: Because I didn't see any necessity to have a second one, even though my son would have some needs for social company. But because I grew up in a single-child family and I have many friends and classmates to play with, so I don't really feel lonely. Because, you know, we have a dense population, so we have many neighborhoods. And I grew up with many sisters and brothers of the near neighbors. And I have many good friends to play with. And when I was in the primary school, the school activities is very good. And I enjoyed my time at primary school, actually, singing, dancing, and play balls with others and ping pongs. I don't feel any lonely. So from my childhood to now, I don't really see any necessity for two child.
0: Anna says the important thing is the quality of time spent, both for her child and for herself.
1: Yes, yes. Actually, I put a lot of time on my baby. I think I have good quality time with him. So that is good for my child. And for another way, I think that is a bit compromise for myself.
0: Why is it a compromise? Because I suppose if you do that all for one child, to do it for two would be perhaps just too exhausting.
1: Two would make me more tired and I wouldn't have lots of time to have my own life. Actually, I hope I could experience many different life and different hobbies. I would like to ski, skating or diving. I want to learn. So if I spend a lot of time with my child, then I wouldn't have a lot of time for myself.
0: There are other forces pushing Chinese parents towards having fewer children too, including the rising cost of living. Lauren, again I'm not using her real name, is a single mother living with her 12-year-old son Robert in Shanghai, one of China's most expensive cities. She's definitely feeling the pinch.
6: Financially, like, it's on my own. So I have to do, like, cover everything. I have to work. I have to balance life and work. and I have to keep an eye on his studies.
0: What kind of house do you have? How many bedrooms is that? Describe it to me.
6: Oh, one bedroom.
0: So it's a one-bedroom flat.
6: One bedroom, one living room, one bathroom, one kitchen. It's very simple.
0: And do you sleep in, do you mind me asking, do you sleep in the living room and Robert sleep in the bedroom?
6: We actually sleep the same bedroom. Like, we have a bumpy bed. Like, he sleep up, I sleep down. There's a bumpy bed.
0: A bunk bed?
6: Yeah.
0: Oh, so he sleeps on the top of the bunk bed and you sleep on the lower bed?
6: Yes.
0: And do you earn enough money to cover your rent and food? Tell me something about the other expenses.
6: His study, I didn't have to pay for much, just his uniform. Then food, transportation. Yeah, I think most like this, because I didn't pay for his extra class. He just studied by himself and then go to school like this.
0: Many children Robert's age have extra tuition to help them eventually get into a good university, but Lauren can't afford it.
6: I think most of the time he can handle his homework, he can handle his studies at the school. Of course, the other hand is expensive if you like assign him extra classes. Maybe in like 2 years, probably I will assign him extra classes. But now I think he can handle the class by himself. For most families in Shanghai, if they are Shanghainese, they can afford everything. And they also have extra money to travel or to do extra classes, do whatever they want. Because raising a child is not just about feeding them. It's about education. Kids growing, they just need everything. It's always hard to balance work and life.
0: But still, the way the parents feel is that you have to spend money on extra tutors. In China, it's an expected thing to do.
6: Yes. I think in China, there are so many people, right? So you have to like study hard to get, after graduate from university or college, you are able to get a good job. So parents, they wish their kids get good education, get good food, beautiful clothes, go to extra classes, good at sports, everything. You have lots of pressure to be a parent like this.
0: There's a lot of pressure on you to provide all of those things.
6: I think I know myself. I'm not rich, so I'm just lower my expectation. I think it's okay sometimes not to be the best. So they can explore the world without so many pressure from parents.
0: China's fertility rate now hovers at around one birth per woman. To keep the population stable, they need to have more than double that. Plenty of other countries are facing the same issue. Immigration could offset the fall in numbers, but many nations are reluctant to embrace this solution. China stands out, though, because of the scale of the coming decline. We're talking hundreds of millions of fewer people. Here's Professor Wang again.
3: I think the leaders have basically thrown up their hands on this, and they will just try to see what else they can do. The United Nations has been revising down China's population growth, and the latest one was that China, by the end of the century, which is 74 years from now, would have a population that's about slightly over half of what it is now. It's like 55%. But with the latest fertility numbers we're seeing, if this does not go up substantially, China could have less than half of its population by the end of the century. We're seeing a deepening crisis just unfolding in front of our eyes.
0: So China's population could fall to around 650 million by the end of the century. Some think it could drop even lower, to 330 million people. For everyone who's long thought of China as being overpopulated, that's an extraordinary prospect.
3: Probably a larger force driving this is what we're seeing also in Japan, in South Korea, in Taiwan. It's, I would say, it's the morning after effect, which is after the period of rapid economic growth. You've seen this. The cost of living for everything shot up. So the new generation now, they do not see the double-digit income increase as their parents' generation, but they do encounter the high cost of living of everything combined with this economic pessimism compared with their parent generation. That's probably a larger driving force for what we're seeing today.
0: In the early years of the century, China's rise seemed unstoppable, its future glorious, partly because of the size of its population. Now there's a little more uncertainty, a few more pressures, with a falling birth rate adding to the problems, as these people on the streets of Beijing clearly understand.
2: If the population decreases, all other aspects of life will be affected too. Education, the economy, real estate, everything. Society has been geared up for the population we have now. If it decreases, demand decreases, and as a result, everything will be reduced.
7: When it comes to China's population, the main issue at the moment is aging. I think it's a pretty urgent problem. Unlike Japan, China's getting old before getting rich. The proportion of people age 60 and over is already very high. And in some regions, there's no proper system to care for the elderly.
8: Raising a child is really stressful, definitely much more stressful than being on my own. Everything from food, housing, and transport is much more difficult than before. Right now, it's okay, as my baby is young and doesn't eat much. But the pressure will increase when they go to school.

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1: When I wake up, I have to do my chores, wash dishes, mop the house, and then I come for ballet.
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3: Lydia's childhood has been full of uncertainty. 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
5: Coming up on The Fifth Floor with me, Farenak Amidi. A statue of St. Olga stands tall in central Kyiv, wearing a flak jacket, looking over the city. We'll go through myths and stories to find out who this 10th century saint was and why her brutal past may not be so saintly.
6: Quite unusually, she was thrown into the position of extreme vulnerability and extreme power at the same time. So she repaid cruelty with cruelty.
5: Mm. That's after the news.
7: BBC News with Neil Nunes. At least 27 people have been killed in a fire at a bar in the Thai capital, Bangkok. Dozens more are in hospital with injuries. 22 are said to be in a critical condition. Reports say the fire took hold quickly and many of the victims were found in the toilets where they had sought refuge. The U.S. military said it's begun a fresh wave of strikes against Iran as the two sides make conflicting claims about whether the Strait of Hormuz is open. U.S. Central Command said the operation was aimed at continuing to degrade Iran's ability to attack commercial ships. The authorities in Bangladesh are racing to deliver aid to areas hit by floods and landslides. More than 50 people have been killed over the past week. Health officials in Gaza say at least 6 people, including a 9-year-old girl, have been killed in separate Israeli attacks. Medics say the girl was hit by gunfire. 2 firefighting planes have been rushed to the Paris region to tackle a large wildfire south of the city as France suffers through its 3rd heat wave this year. Officials describe the blaze as virulent. The office of the late U.S. Senator Lindsey Graham has said he died of an aortic dissection caused by cardiovascular disease. The sudden death of the 71-year-old was announced on Sunday. The South Korean Navy says it's recovered the body of a sailor who went missing at sea near the maritime border with North Korea. Earlier, Seoul had requested rare assistance from the North in the search. And in tennis, Jannik Sinner has successfully defended his men's singles title at Wimbledon. The Italian beat Germany's Alexander Zverev to take the 5th Grand Slam of his career. BBC World News.

0: Welcome to The Fifth Floor from the BBC World Service with me, Farhanak Amidi. The BBC World Service broadcasts in 45 languages around the world. Every week here at The Fifth Floor, we bring you the best of those stories in English. Coming up, the tale of bloody revenge behind one of Ukraine's most beloved saints, Olga. And does a name define character?
1: She repaid cruelty with cruelty, one could say, but also cunning. All Olgas I know are the opposite of what I am as Irena, okay? I am kind of peaceful and peacemaking and generally agreeable, or so I think, but Olgas that I know,

0: people are very forceful, very straightforward, very uncompromising. So I would like to be a bit of an Olga, but I am not, alas.
1: But first, the Atomoya custard apple is a much sought-after fruit grown only in one county in Taiwan, and the Taiwanese are justly proud of it. Meanwhile, the Musang King durian, grown in Malaysia, is also highly prized for its unique flavor as the Hermes of durians. Every year, fruit lovers across the region look out for these treats and snap them up where they can, often paying very high prices. In recent years, farmers have seen opportunities to raise their income by selling these niche, super luxury fruits on the Chinese market. But this strategy comes with big risks too. Ko Yu from the BBC's Singapore Bureau has been to the market and she's here with me now. Ko Yu, welcome to the Fifth Floor.
2: Hi, happy to be here.
1: So for anyone listening who's not had a chance to try any of these fruits, tell me, what are they like? What do they look like? What do they taste like? What do they smell like?
2: Let's begin in Taiwan with the Atomoya. It's a hybrid of custard apple species. So it looks very much like a custard apple. It has green, scaly exterior with really sweet, white, custardy inside with these little black seeds. And in Malaysia, there's the durian. You may have heard of it, or you would have heard of how it smells like. It's often defined by this really pungent smell, which people say smells like rotting flesh. But people who love durian would beg to differ. They think it's amazing. It's really sweet. If you see a durian, you would definitely recognize it. It's this big, green, very thorny, prickly kind of fruit. In order to eat it, you have to break it open, and inside you see this really custardy, yellow, creamy flesh.
1: And the point is that both of these are quite niche fruits. They're like, when you talk about a custard apple, it's not any custard apple. And when you're talking about a durian, it's not any durian. But why is that?
2: So when we talk about the Atomoya specifically, it's not just any custard apple for the Taiwanese. In Taiwan, it's this seen as this symbol of Taiwanese pride. And most of it comes from this one specific county in Taiwan called Taitung. Here is where most of the Atomoyas are cultivated and then exported.
1: And what about the durian?
2: As for the durians in Malaysia, durians can be found in Thailand, Vietnam, across Southeast Asia, really. And when it comes to durians, the biggest producers are actually Thailand and Vietnam. But in Malaysia, they take pride in this special variety of durian called the Musang King.
1: Mm-hmm.
2: So this particular variety came up a few decades ago. And it's become really popular, famous for its taste. Unlike regular durians that are a little bit hard and sweet, the Musang King, it can be really sweet, but it has this aftertaste of bitterness, like a wine.
1: Wow, interesting. I'm really keen to try them, to be honest. So they're true delicacies, basically. Who buys them?
2: Right, so the Atomoya and the Musang King in Malaysia, a lot of the consumers are actually locals themselves. But in recent years, over the past decade, we have really seen Chinese consumers coming up as this force in both the Atomoya and the durian market.
1: Why?
2: That's a lot to do with the increase in spending power that we've been seeing in among the Chinese middle class over the past couple of decades. Along with this spending power comes with like a growing taste for imported fruit. In the case of durian in Malaysia, specifically the Musang King durian, it came up after a couple of Chinese Hong Kong tycoons specifically mentioned this durian as something he really liked. And that really sparked off a wave in mainland China for this specific durian. It went viral, basically, and everyone wanted to try what it's like.
1: So it's a show of status as well.
2: It really is, especially for the durian. It's not cheap at all. It goes for maybe £20 for 1 kg of durian. So in China, it's often exchanged among businessmen as like a kind of gift, a status symbol.
1: Oh, wow. So how have farmers responded to this situation?
2: Right. In both cases, this Chinese demand has really encouraged farmers to get into farming this fruit. We can see that a lot more, in a lot more pronounced way in Malaysia. About 10 years ago, when Musang King durians became all the hype in China, we saw this boom in Musang King production. A lot of farmers, a lot of people who weren't originally farmers got into farming for this. And a lot of people who were already farmers pivoted from other crops into durian. But durian trees take about 5 to 10 years to really mature and start bearing fruit. So over the past 2 or 3 years, we have seen this surge in durian supplies in Malaysia, which is also the reason why prices have suddenly fallen over the last few weeks. This was quite a shock for Malaysian farmers, but it's been something that they've been battling for a couple years now. These fluctuation in prices caused by these new players coming into the market and having their durians bear fruit now.
1: As what are farmers or governments saying about this situation? Is there any alternative?
2: Well, in Malaysia, the government is very much welcoming of this Chinese demand. In fact, this is part of what we could call China's durian diplomacy. Besides Malaysia, they've signed like a flurry of trade agreements with Southeast Asian durian producing countries. They're framing it as like a celebration of bilateral ties, but it also dovetails with a lot of their investments in this region. For example, there's this China-Laos railway which passes through Thailand. Now, it's a major way that Thai farmers are using to transport their durians to China. And likewise, in Malaysia, they signed an agreement in 2024 to export fresh durians from Malaysia to China. And that has really encouraged a lot of farmers there.
1: Mm. But when it comes to the Atamoya, it's a bit different, the story. Tell me about it.
2: It is. So in Malaysia, the authorities, the government is very much keen on meeting the Chinese demand. In Taiwan, it's a bit of a different story. It's the opposite, in fact. They're quite wary of China's massive demand for this fruit. And they have reason to be so worried. They are saying that China has this strategy, which they've dubbed raise, trap, and kill. Basically, they first demonstrate a huge demand for a certain fruit. They make large purchases to show goodwill and encourage farmers to grow them. And then when the farmers are hooked, they unilaterally impose export restrictions without any warning. We've seen that happen previously with Atamoyas, which is what the Taiwanese government is warning about. In 2021, China actually imposed bans on Taiwanese custard apples, claiming that they had concerns about pests in these fruits. Taiwan authorities deny this claim. They're saying that China has very opaque rules about importing these agricultural crops, and they're actually using these rules as a tool to punish rivals. In 2023, China partially resumed these imports of atamoyas, but only for certain producers. And the following year, 2024, they slapped import taxes on these atamoyas. So the Taiwanese government is basically saying, like, we have seen this happen before. So before you start trying so eagerly to meet Chinese demand, be careful if they suddenly withhold this demand from you.
1: And if they withhold the demand, what kind of signal will that give to Taiwanese farmers? Would it be possible that they will start growing their own atamoyas on the mainland?
2: That's possible. And actually, that's a very valid fear among the Taiwanese authorities. They're saying, hey, look, China has a record of being able to grow foreign fruits really well. We've seen them do this with European grapes, you know, the varieties that they use to make wines. And we've seen them do this with premium Japanese fruits. And the Taiwanese government is saying that China is already experimenting with growing its own atamoya, so it won't be long before they achieve some kind of self-sufficiency and it'll be leaving the Taiwanese farmers out to dry.
1: Mm. Has China responded to these Taiwanese allegations?
2: Right, they have. They're basically saying it's unfounded. And what they're really trying to do here is to support Taiwanese farmers. They're saying that the Taiwanese government under the Democratic Progressive Party is trying to sow discord between farmers and these Chinese officials and companies that actually just really want to buy fruit.
1: Thank you, Koyu. Thanks to Koyu in Singapore. 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
4: 8 out of 10 users of the app are in their 20s to 40s. Of course, for many people, it's still entertainment or curiosity. But whilst reporting this story, I also felt that anxiety about the future plays a big role.
1: We are here to help you make sense of the world.
5: Doctors hadn't put together that the microcephaly cases were due to the Zika virus infecting the mothers. But then doctors started to realize maybe these two things might be correlated.
1: To excite your curiosity.
6: There are other videos that personally struck me, the ones in which the ghostly fallen soldier embraces his family from the sky, from the heavens.
1: And to bring you the best stories from the BBC's 45 different language services.
7: And everyone was discussing, what happened? What just happened? And the guy next to me, I asked him, I'm sure he escaped from the office. And he said, no, Maradona scored that goal, but the referee didn't see that he used a hand. And somebody else said, no, it's a goal because he's Latin America. We have to support him. But the discussion was massive.
1: You can find us wherever you get your podcasts. A statue of Saint Olga is a much-loved figure in central Kyiv in Ukraine. So much so that when Russia invaded Ukraine, the statue was given a flak jacket with the words, "She needs armor," written on it. Saint Olga of Kyiv is celebrated by Ukrainians and Russians alike. She's a saint in both the Catholic and Orthodox churches, and her saint's day is celebrated on 11th of July. BBC Ukrainian's Irina Taraniuk has been exploring her sometimes violent history. So, Irina, you actually share a birthday with Olga's saint day. Were you supposed to be called Olga as well?
0: You know, it's funny that you should ask that. I didn't know until very recently that 11th of July is St. Olga's Day.
1: Oh.
0: And actually, in naming tradition of many Ukrainians, children were given the name or baptized because of lack of imagination. Mm. When children were baptized in a church, they were normally given a name of the nearest saint day. So if I were baptized in a church, I would have been baptized Olga. And God save me from that fate, because all Olgas I know are the opposite of what I am as Irina, okay? I am kind of peaceful and peacemaking and generally agreeable, or so I think. But Olgas that I know are very forceful, very straightforward, very uncompromising. So I would like to be a bit of an Olga, but I am not, alas.
1: So would you say that, because as you mentioned, Olga is a very popular name in that region. Is it seen bestowing certain traits, like, as you mentioned, like being a fighter and fierce?
0: Absolutely. Mm. Olgas are named after the Princess Olga of Kyiv, and she is titled equal to apostles, rivno apostolna. Mm. So she is equal in the stature in the church to the apostles of Jesus Christ. Why? Because she was the first one to be baptized into Christianity from the Byzantine Empire, and her grandson, Vladimir the Great, baptized the whole of Kievan Rus. You know, there were pictures of Kievites on the banks of River Dnipro receiving baptism by water. So that's why her standing in the Christian religion is so high, because she herself converted from pagan faith that was prevalent in her native lands of the time, and she adopted Christianity. Mm. So she has become a Christian saint.
1: So let's get to know Olga's backstory a little better. Back in 10th century, Ukraine didn't exist as the country that we know today. And Olga belonged to people called the Rus. Tell us, who was she? What was she doing and what happened to her?
0: Neither Ukraine nor Russia existed in the 9th or 10th century. But Kyiv was a very powerful principality, one of many, like Pskov, like Novgorod, local principalities of the time, that were right on the trading routes between North Scandinavian tribes and South Greeks or Byzantium. And the birthplace of Olga, also known as Helga, is not quite known, because she is claimed by Pskov principality, she is claimed by Bulgarians, she is claimed by Galich, kind of Western Ukraine. So there are a number of origin stories of Olga slash Helga. What we know for sure is that she had some Scandinavian extraction. Basically, it would appear that the origin is obscure, but the proper chronicle of Olga's life begins with her marriage to Prince Igor of Kyiv. And she is mostly famous for how she revenged his death on the tribe of Drevlyans, which was a competing tribe. And this is pretty much the story, full of legends, and how she is portrayed in the chronicle of the bygone years, which was written a number of centuries later by cave monastery monks.
1: So you said that her story really picks up after she marries Prince Igor of Kyiv. Tell us why. What happens?
0: Quite unusually, she was thrown into the position of extreme vulnerability and extreme power at the same time. She was the regent to her young son Svyatoslav after Prince Ihor was killed by Drevlyans in 945. He was collecting tributes from the tribe, and Drevlyans thought that the tribute was too much, so they captured the prince, they tied him to two different trees and tore him from limb to limb. So it's really gruesome death, and that probably explains the gruesomeness of Olga's revenge that came after it. You know, which part of it is true, which part of it is legend, we don't know, because there is the tale of bygone years has echoes from, you know, Nordic sagas and all sorts of fairy tales. But, well, what can I say? 9th century, 10th century seems to be a very cruel period of history.
1: So she's also the patron saint of widows. And that's because of, obviously, because of Igor's murder and then how she took revenge. But she's been portrayed as someone who took very brutal revenge.
0: She repaid cruelty with cruelty, one could say, but also cunning, because she was vulnerable as a woman in charge of principality of Kyiv, and she was responsible for the life of her son. But Drevlyans sensed weakness. He is a widow. She is weak. And Kyiv principality is rich. So they sent matchmakers. They wanted Olga to marry a Drevlyan prince called Mal, and they sent a delegation to ask for her hand in marriage. She knew what their designs were, so she dispensed with the delegation proposing marriage in a very inhumane, probably, way, because she pretended to be considering this proposal of marriage. And in the meantime, she asked her minions to dig a massive hole in the ground, and they were buried alive in that massive hole. Mm. Yeah, that was the revenge number one.
8: Wow.
0: But that wasn't enough for Olga. So she sent word that she would like Drevnians to send a more representative, richer delegation to Kiev if they want to seek her hand in marriage. So another delegation came, encompassing a number of prominent Drevlians. And she said, you have to wash before the feast. So they went to a sauna and were locked in there and burnt. And I insist, Farenak, that we say this is all part of the chronicle and gruesome fairy tale. I don't think that real life cruelness of her revenge measured up to what is being depicted in later years.
8: That kind of ruthlessness was quite common among leaders, men of that time, wasn't it?
0: Absolutely. That wasn't enough for Olga, okay? Because then she sent the word to Drevlians that she's going to come and organize a massive wake for her murdered husband, Prince Igor, near Drevlian land, and their capital is Korostyn. So Drevlians sent their best warriors to that wake in honor of Igor. And how they organized wakes in those days, according to the chronicles, they put up a massive mound and organized something like war games, I would say, you know, almost like a jousting competition. And when everybody was drunk, she ordered her own soldiers to murder the Drevlians, and the best soldiers were murdered. And a year later, she marched on Drevlians' capital. She couldn't take it, and then she won by cunning. She basically told the residents of Iskorostyn, you're going to starve to death. Let's stop this. I have had enough of revenging my husband's death. And I know that you are poor, probably. So all I want from you is a small tribute of one pigeon and one sparrow from each household. Mm. And Drevlian's houses were made of wood. So at night, she instructed her soldiers to burn a piece of tinder tied to the little legs of all those birds, and birds flocked home, burning their houses, because everything was built from wood, so everything went up in smoke. City dwellers, or town dwellers, were killed while escaping the fire, and those who survived were sold into slavery. Mm. So that was the four revenges of Olga that went down in history and have been depicted with differing degrees of detail by different chronicles.
8: Yeah, well, Olga as a widow, she was quite a ruthless...
0: Not to be trifled with, basically.
8: Yeah, exactly. But she's also known as the patron saint of converts. Why is that?
0: Because she traveled to Constantinople, the capital of the mighty Byzantium Empire, in modern-day Istanbul, and she is believed to accept baptism from the Emperor Constantine himself. And apparently, according to one of the legends, Constantine offered marriage, but she remained true to her widowhood. It was 964. It is believed that she converted into Christianity and remained a Christian until her death. But her son Svetoslav remained a pagan, and it was her grandson Volodymyr who then accepted Christianity as an official religion of Kievan principality. Mm.
8: So Olga, as a saint, as this powerful female icon and legend, it doesn't only belong to Ukrainians. I mean, the Russians also celebrate her womanhood, as you might say. But what does she mean to Ukrainians?
0: You probably saw the picture of the statue of Princess Olga in flag jacket. Olga is one of the first original Christian rulers of what is now Ukraine. For Scandinavians, Olga is theirs. She is Helga, and Olga herself probably wouldn't know who Ukrainians or Russians of today are because she wasn't speaking anything resembling the language of either countries. It is a shared history, of shared origin history. Mm-hmm.
8: Thank you very much, Irena. That was fascinating.
0: There's Olga in all of us, okay?
8: There's an Olga in all of us. I think that's the best. That's the best way to put it. Yeah, there's an Olga in all of us. Thanks to Irena Taranyuk of BBC Ukrainian and to all my guests this week. That's all we've got time for today. If you want to let us know what you think about the show or you have questions for us, send an email to thefifthfloor@bbc.co.uk. We love hearing from you. You can write to us at thefifthfloor@bbc.co.uk. Until next time, bye.
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0: Shigleni and guests are discussing an element that was born billions of years ago when ancient stars died.
1: The chemical element silicon is at the heart of some of the most useful and beautiful objects on the planet. It's one of the most abundant elements in the Earth's crust and a building block of the universe. More recently, silicon has become the foundation of modern electronics, and we now live in what's called the Silicon Age.
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1: My guests will be telling us why silicon is a semiconductor, if there could be silicon-based life somewhere in space, and what a type of algae can tell us about the last ice age.
0: In Our Time, Silicon. 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
3: This week in the UK singles chart, Sam Fender and Olivia Dean are aiming for a 16th week at the top with Rein Me In. Also looking for high climbers are Katy Perry and Duguel. It's all on Top of the Pops after the latest news headlines.
4: BBC News with Neil Nunes. A fire has torn through a bar in the Thai capital Bangkok, killing at least 27 people. 63 others have been injured, 22 are in a critical condition. Many of the victims were found inside the toilets, where they are believed to have sought refuge. The US military has launched a fresh wave of strikes against Iran as the two sides make conflicting claims about whether the Strait of Hormuz is open. US Central Command said the operation was aimed at continuing to degrade Iran's ability to attack commercial ships transiting the vital waterway. The authorities in Bangladesh are racing to deliver aid to areas hit by floods and landslides. More than 50 people have been killed over the past week. Health officials in Gaza say at least six people, including a nine-year-old girl, have been killed in separate Israeli attacks. Medics say the girl was hit by gunfire. Two firefighting planes have been rushed to the Paris region to tackle a large wildfire south of the city as France suffers through its third heat wave this year. Officials describe the blaze as virulent. The office of the late U.S. Senator Lindsey Graham has said he died of an aortic dissection caused by cardiovascular disease. The sudden death of the 71-year-old was announced on Sunday. The U.S. Senator and former Majority Leader Mitch McConnell has given more details about his condition, which has landed him in hospital for the past month. In a statement, the 84-year-old said he had suffered a fall, leaving him unconscious. And in tennis, Jannik Sinner has successfully defended his men's singles title at Wimbledon. The Italian beat Germany's Alexander Zverev to take the fifth Grand Slam of his career. BBC World News.
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0: Katy Perry, The One That Got Away. This was originally released back in 2011, but has made a comeback to the singles chart thanks to a viral TikTok trend where people list their top five horror movie moments from the past with this song as the soundtrack.
1: Number 22.
0: It's a climber for Ugel, Imel, Angel and Ultranate, Moving to the Sun.

0: and Altonarte, Moving to the Sun. I'm Kim Robson, this is Top of the Pops from the BBC, and we're featuring the climbers in this week's UK Top 40 Singles Chart.
1: Number 11.
0: It's a high climber for Oasis and Wonderwall.

0: Oasis, Wonderwall. This is another track making a comeback in the UK Top 40 this week after it's become an anthem for England fans at the 2026 World Cup.
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0: Now numbers 20 to 6. At 20, Stella Lefty, Boston. It's up 67 to 19 for Sienna Spiro, Die on This Hill. 18 is Silver Bumper, On Tonight. 17, Malcolm Todd, Earrings. At 16, Drake, Janice. 15 is Sienna Spiro and Material Lover. Up 3 to 14, another and 54 Ultra, Talk to You. Up 5 to 13, Shakira and Burna Boy, Die Die. At 12, Olivia Dean, Man I Need. It's up 21 to 11 for Oasis and Wonderwall. And I'm over at 10, Prosper and Clooney, Free Your Mind. 9 is Olivia Rodrigo with Drop Dead. At 8, Olivia Rodrigo and The Cure. And on mover at 7, Taylor Swift, I Knew It, I Knew You. And at 6, Harry Styles, American Girls. Coming up, the top 5 best-selling songs in the UK.
3: I'm Trevor Smith with a quick look at this week's music news. Taylor Swift and Travis Kelce officially tied the knot at New York's Madison Square Garden last weekend in a ceremony officiated by actor Adam Sandler. The pair were wed in front of around 1,000 guests, including Ed Sheeran, Camila Cabello and Benson Boone. Hundreds of fans gathered outside the venue to try and catch a glimpse of the couple. Singer Bonnie Tyler, known for hits including Total Eclipse of the Heart, Holding Out for a Hero and It's a Heartache, has died at the age of 75. A statement released by her family on Thursday said she died unexpectedly in hospital in Portugal as a result of the illness she'd recently been treated for. Harry Styles has received a Guinness World Record after his record-breaking 12-night run at London's Wembley Stadium, trumping Coldplay's 10 nights there last year. Guinness World Records adjudicator Will Munford said the run is a testament to the scale, ambition and cultural impact of his live performances. And Metallica have donated £20,000 to a food bank in Cardiff. The rockers gave the money ahead of their gig in the city last week, following an appeal by the food bank for donations.
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0: Now the 5 most popular songs in the UK. It's up 4 places at number 5 for Ella Langley, Choosing Texas.

0: Olivia Rodrigo's Stupid Song, an on mover at this week's number two. The lyrics to this song were partly inspired by French author Annie Ernaux's novel Simple Passion. The official UK singles chart is compiled by the official charts company. I'm Kim Robson. Top of the Pops is produced by Trevor Smith at Rotation Media for the BBC World Service.
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0: 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And for a 16th time, Rain Me In is Top of the Pops number one.

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